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4: It's Latino USA. I'm Maria Hinojosa. Before the break, we learned about the life of Frank Ross, how he ended up in prison, and the challenges of his release under Pennsylvania's compassionate release law. Senior producer Julieta Martinelli is going to continue with the story from here.
5: The day after Frank is released, I meet Suave outside Frank's door on the fourth floor of a senior living facility in Philly. We make our way into the room. Frank looks frail. Much older than I'd imagined. He's wearing an unfastened hospital gown that's fallen down to his stomach. He's hooked to an oxygen tank and fast asleep.
6: What's up, Pop?
5: Suave wakes him gently, holding out the balloons.
6: And I know it's not till next week. I have to take care of you, Pop.
5: Suave lays out a pint of chocolate ice cream, a slice of chocolate cake, cookies, and other goodies.
7: That looks so good.
6: So what I'm going to do, we're going to sing happy birthday
7: to you.
6: Happy birthday to you. Happy birthday, dear Frank, to freedom. Happy birthday to you.
7: Happy birthday.
5: Frank smiles through the celebration, but it soon becomes clear that he's not doing well. It's at that moment that I notice how swollen Frank's legs are. It looks really painful. And as the sheets slide, I see a palm-sized ankle monitor snapped tightly around his ankle, a mandatory condition for his release. You know, in case he runs away, this man who can't walk on his own or get out of bed. It's not long before visitors start rolling in.
6: Oh, my goodness, Frank Ross.
5: Frank's face lights up.
6: Amen.
5: First, his sister-in-law, and then his friend, Muhammad. They spent decades together in prison. Muhammad is 84, out for a year now, after securing his own release under commutation from the governor.
6: Hey, man.
8: Yeah.
6: It's my pleasure.
8: Long time.
6: Hey, you look good. Listen, man. Suave called. I said, what? I said, I'm here. And you've had a lot of late people coming to see you today.
5: He's right. Within a few minutes, Frank's bed is surrounded. I count four former lifers in the room, men who all were once sentenced to life in prison and thought that they would grow old and die inside together. Here, free, eating chocolate cake, sharing war stories, reminiscing. Silly things like who still owes who money for commissary ice cream.
9: He owes money from the ice cream, remember?
8: I don't know what he talking.
9: They left ice cream in behind.
8: I don't know.
9: I don't know, man. But how you feel, man? You remember, Frank, when we was all on the same block?
5: At some point, Suave walks off and stands by the door. I see him discreetly wipe his eyes with his sleeve.
9: Huh?
7: How do you feel?
9: Emotional. Look at him smile. Look at him smiling. See him smile and not have to worry about count time. I just think that for us, this is what it's all about. Changing policies and bringing people home.
7: Good to see you again. Hi, Uncle Frank. Let me get out the way.
5: I step out of the room to give the family privacy as Frank meets nieces and nephews and other family for the first time.
10: You know who I am?
11: Larry.
10: Oh,
12: that's Larry.
10: Huh?
12: I'm Scooby.
10: Oh, oh, man.
11: Yo, I heard so much about you. I'm glad to meet you.
5: On the way out, Suave tells me that he feels overwhelmed. He says he's worried about how frail Frank looks.
11: This compassionate release stuff, to me, is really bull. Because I can't remember where he's at. Sitting in the bed with an ankle monitor this big. You call that compassionate? First of all, I want to say I am extremely happy that somebody decided enough is enough, right?
5: The thing is, legally, Frank couldn't be considered for compassionate release any earlier, even though he's had a cancer diagnosis for years. Frank is representative of an issue that many others are also facing. There are currently more than 10,000 people that are considered senior citizens in Pennsylvania prisons today. While there aren't public numbers on how many of those are ill and have also submitted petitions for compassionate release, we do know that only 54 people have been granted compassionate release over the last 15 years.
4: Advocates say the problem is in how the compassionate release statute is written. While it's meant to remedy the crisis of those aging behind bars, it falls short of actually being able to assist many people because of the built-in requirement for their deaths to be imminent. And in the midst of their illness, they also have to be able to find a lawyer to take on their case.
5: Not to mention that if, like Frank, they're lucky enough to be granted release, they must remain under constant monitoring.
4: If they were to be cured of their illness, they could be sent back to prison. So, people like Suave, lawyers and activists in Pennsylvania, have long asked, where's the compassion in that?
7: Where are we going?
13: So we're in Philly now. I'm looking at, I think, 30th Street Station. We're in a car on our way to Germantown, which is a little bit in the suburbs.
5: A few weeks later, we're in Philly again, this time with Maria. She's known Suave since 93. And while he was in prison, she often heard Suave talk about Frank on the phone.
13: And yeah, the team is reunited. Suave, Julieta, and me on our way to meet Frank Ross. I'm so overwhelmed because it's real life.
5: When we arrive, Frank is wearing a sweater, sweatpants, and tennis shoes. He's seated up in his chair, hair combed, waiting for his visitors.
7: How are you?
14: Oh,
7: good to see you, Mr. Ross. Look at you with your lunch. How you doing? You look good. I didn't even recognize you when you walked in. Thank you.
5: Suave walks over to Frank and hands him a folder. It's filled with typewritten pages, short stories that Frank once mailed to Suave while he was in prison.
15: I'm gonna show you something. I got it.
5: They talk quietly as they look through the pages.
13: They have this little secret communication thing going on, which I just love.
12: It's a new thing. They got everything there.
15: Look at this stuff. Frank had a picture.
5: Following an afternoon eating hoagies, Frank's request, laughing and sharing stories, Frank turns to me.
12: You're like old man. Like old man. They'll tell you that I'm what's that word? Dementia?
14: Dementia.
12: Did I tell you that?
14: Yeah, this morning. Yeah.
5: He asks me again if he's already told me he has dementia.
12: And that is, who has committed that?
5: Frank says that dementia feels, quote, cuckoo crazy. He says he first realized he had it a few years ago when he had to be hospitalized and taken outside the prison.
12: All kind of cuckoo stuff is running in your head.
5: So what does dementia feel like? All kinds of cuckoo stuff running in your head.
12: I remember watching fishing. My mother, and she was in the house, and she was dirty. The hair was matted. She was about your complexion. She's black. She looked horrible.
5: He describes a moment in the hospital where he was suddenly transported back to the house where he was born in 1933. His mother was there, but she was dirty and her hair was matted. She looked horrible, he says. He started crying.
12: And I remember waking up crying. I couldn't believe that my mother. And then I met my back issue. You know what I mean?
5: Frank says that's when he started asking questions. And he realized that he was seeing and hearing things that weren't there. Things that had already happened. Or things that he simply imagined. But all of it felt so real.
12: I was the only one who knew I had it. Other two didn't know that. You talk to them about something, they walk in and come back, and they forgot it.
5: He says it was in that hospital that he realized that he was surrounded by other dementia patients. He would talk to them about something, and then they would forget and have the same conversation all over again. He realized then that he was the only one that knew he had it.
12: I knew I had it, but I didn't know how to control it. They control you.
5: But he couldn't control it. It was terrifying.
12: I don't know how I'm going to tell you. I don't know why I didn't tell you how to add them. I know.
5: Suddenly, Frank gets really agitated. He's mad at Suave for not telling us that he has dementia. Just like the men he met in the hospital. Suddenly, he forgot. I stop recording. On the way out, I can see the hurt in Suave's eyes. And it's then that I realize how limited our time with Frank really is. Frank has made it clear to me over and over that he wants his story told. But I fear we're fighting against time.
4: We'll continue to follow Frank's journey and the trials of acclimating to life on the outside when the state has decided to release you to die. That's next time on Latino USA. But first, for the rest of today's episode, we're going to take a detour to meet another person who knows what it's like to grow old and to become seriously ill behind bars. Someone too sick to remain in prison, but not sick enough by Pennsylvania's current law to get compassionate release. And we'll look at the particular health challenges faced by women in prison. We had an opportunity to learn more about this when we met a woman named Marie Scott. Her nickname is Michi, and she's 72 years old. She was sentenced to life in prison at just 19 years old, and she spent more than half a century at a woman's prison in Pennsylvania. In January of 2026, she was given a second chance.
16: So I'm free after doing 53 years in prison. And right now, it doesn't even feel like I have feet because everything I do is float.
4: She's now getting adjusted to her new life. But before she was released, Michi says she spent years dealing with health issues inside the prison. It started with painful sciatica that made it hard to walk. She thinks this was from decades of sleeping on a hard prison mattress.
16: Sciatica hit my right leg and I dragged it until forever. And that kind of pain, when you have a sciatic attack, people don't understand. That's the kind of pain that makes you holler.
4: Coupled with decades of prison meals, lacking in nutrition, limited access to the outdoors, and little access to doctors, Michi's health issues grew. She says she also worried about cancer. She saw so many women inside the prison getting diagnosed when it was already too late.
16: Plenty of women had died of cancer in there and died shortly thereafter.
4: And there is something to her observation. A recent study from the National Institute of Health found that women in prison are more likely to develop some kinds of cancer, and they're also more likely to die because of it. One day, Michi found a lump in her breast, and she pushed to see a doctor.
16: And he said, "Miss Scott?" I said, "Yeah." He said, "I'm sorry to tell you, you have breast cancer."
4: Michi says she fought cancer behind bars at the same time that she applied for commutation. That's a process that requires governor approval and that basically suspends the rest of a person's sentence. Eventually, Michi was granted her freedom. She was released just 2 days before Frank Ross in January of 2026.
16: I'm just so glad that I'm still alive while I'm out here. I got free. Being free is one thing, but staying alive is another. And that's what I'm trying to do, stay alive.
4: Michi's story would soon paint a vivid picture of what growing old and getting sick in prison feels like, how similar her experience was to Frank's, and how being a woman can make those health challenges somehow even tougher to navigate in prison. Now, it's undeniable that we know less about the experiences of women behind bars. Part of that is because women make up a smaller percentage of the incarcerated population across the board in both federal and state prisons. The Prison Policy Initiative says that about 10% of people in prison are women. But just as the number of aging people behind bars is growing rapidly, so is the number of women. According to a study by

0: lately, so is the number of women. According to a study by the Pennsylvania Reentry Coalition, the rate of incarceration for women rose more than 50% faster than that of men between 1980 and 2014. That's why experts say it's important to understand how both gender and age play a part in healthcare needs and why reform aimed at reducing the number of elderly incarcerated people is actually really important. And also, dear listener, a warning, there are mentions of sexual assault, so take care. Senior producer Julieta Martinelli picks up the story from here.
1: A few weeks after her release, on a dark, rainy morning in April, Suave, Michi, and I meet at Community College of Philadelphia, where Suave works. We sit down together in a classroom. Before we get into her cancer diagnosis in prison, Michi asks if we can take a detour to talk about her past.
2: I was raised in Teaneck, New Jersey, 3 blocks from the Isley brothers. We all grew up together. Going between Teaneck, New Jersey, Topeka, Kansas, and Orlando, Florida, those are the places that I grew up.
1: Michi lived with her dad. Her mom had passed away when she was young, and she says her father's girlfriend just didn't like having her around. So she was shuffled around the family. At some point, Michi says that she and her older sister ended up living with an aunt. Michi says that her sister was sexually assaulted by their uncle, and later, so was she.
2: I learned how to jump out of second floor windows because he would pick my lock, and I couldn't keep him out of my room.
1: When she got older, Michi says she gathered the courage to tell her aunt.
2: You know, I wasn't like, let this come in here again, and I'll kill him. I didn't have the killer effect. I was only 5, 6, 7. It went on until I was 15 years old.
1: She says nothing really came of it. Michi felt ashamed. Later, when staying with her grandfather, she says she was molested by a neighbor.
2: And he said, if you scream, I'll kill you. And I didn't scream.
1: By 16, Michi had a baby. By 17, she had run away. In the streets, she says she was introduced to all kinds of things. But the worst...
2: Don't nobody tell you, hey, this is heroin. You take this, you're going to throw up and not like it at first. But after that, you're going to need it after 3 days. And then you're going to start feeling sick, dope sick.
1: That's exactly what happened.
2: I got shot. I got stabbed. I got sodomized. I got everything that could happen to somebody that young. If you're homeless in New York, you're going to get raped. That's par for the course.
1: Without support and now fighting an addiction, Michi says that she decided to give up custody of her son. Eventually, she says she was able to get clean. Her father told her to return to Philadelphia.
2: And that was the worst thing that could have happened to me.
1: She took the first job she found at a restaurant. One night, while working the cash register at the front, Michi says that her sister ran in. She told her that she heard the men about to come in were plotting to rob her. When the men walked into the restaurant, Michi says she told them she had a gun under the register. A lie. And then...
2: all of a sudden, this guy comes from the end part of the restaurant and has a silver gun up in his hand, and he's telling them to get the out, cussing it to the guys.
1: After a life of abuse... Michi says she felt cared for.
2: I felt like if a guy took me to the movies, he was in love with me. If he wanted to take me to dinner, he's getting ready to pull out a ring and ask me to marry him. So if he saves my life, how you think I feel? He's a hero. I owe my life for him. There's nothing that this guy could ask me that I would say no to. So 10 days later, when he asked me to go on a robbery with him, I said, what am I supposed to do? He said, just be a lookout. I said, a lookout for what? And he said, for any man that comes or cops to come. But it didn't end up happening like that.
1: Michi says she had never done anything like that. But she figured all she had to do was

0: stand outside a gas station. Instead, when they got there,
1: he wanted me to go inside with him. And he wanted me to search the man when he put that knife around his neck. And the man had a watch, a wallet, and a gun. And I felt it. I don't know how many hundreds of times lifers will always think to themselves in their room, some quiet place, how that crime could have been done differently. I wished that I would have took that gun and shot my co-defendant. That's what I wished.
0: What actually happened was far different from the fantasy that she would later envision in her cell.
1: We went in. I searched him. I went to the safe. And the man had told us, his name is Mr. Michael Kerrigan. I don't want to call him the man because he's part of me. Mr. Kerrigan said, there's a safe over there. It's already open. And I went over and there were these coins wrapped up in paper. That's all that was in the safe. And I took them all.
0: Michi says when she looked outside, she saw the victim's co-worker who was arriving for his shift.
1: I screamed, and when I screamed, the gun went off. And I didn't see it, but I knew that he had killed our victim. And he ran to the door, and my feet are like stuck like cement in the ground. That man lost his life for $87. No number. If I had said $87 million, that man lost his life for $1 billion. It wouldn't be worth it. No money, no nothing would be worth taking somebody's life. I can tell you that. Even though I didn't kill him, I'm responsible for his death. And I can tell you what it feels like to be responsible for killing somebody.
0: Michi and the shooter went to trial separately. Both received life sentences.
2: When we come back, we hear more from Michi about her life in prison, the challenges of accessing healthcare inside, and how being a woman makes the situation all that more complicated. Stay with us. No te vayas.
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2: It's Latino USA. I'm Maria Hinojosa. We've been hearing from Michi about how a traumatic childhood ultimately led her down a road that ended in a prison cell. Now we're going to hear from her about what growing older and sicker in prison really feels like. Senior producer Julieta Martinelli continues the story here.
0: And that's how the years went by at SCI Muncie. Michi says that she was far from a model prisoner in the beginning. She ran away 3 times. On one occasion, she was caught a couple of months later.
1: I was 8 weeks pregnant.
0: She says she gave birth in shackles.
1: I had a little girl, and that little girl is in her 40s now. I never got to raise her.
0: The baby's aunt, on her father's side, took custody.
1: I said, when she gets old enough to call you anything, let her call you mom. Because my mother died when I was 3. And when I asked my aunt, about 5 years old, could I call her mommy? She said no. And that hurt me. And I never wanted my daughter to feel like I felt when I was denied calling somebody mom.
0: Eventually, Michi was able to attend therapy in prison. She says that she spoke out loud for the first time with other women about the abuse she had endured, about the shame that she carried so deep inside of her, about the terrible thing that she was a part of, just so she could feel valued by a man she didn't even know.
1: Loathed myself for what I did. I am a person of embarrassment. I am a person of regret. I am a person of negligence. I am a person of bad. But I am also a person of good. Today, I am a person of good. You know, my life is worth something now. It wasn't before, but it's worth something now.
0: Michi says she has now been sober for over 30 years. In prison, she says she made it her mission to help other women do the same. Michi's story is rife with trauma. But as she tells us, it's not so different from the experiences of many of the women she met in prison. A recent study by the Council of Criminal Justice estimates that about 70% of incarcerated women report being victims of abuse or sexual assault in their childhood. Women in prison also consistently report higher rates of mental health issues and addiction. All of these factors raise the likelihood that these women will have more severe health issues, especially as they get older. People who study access to healthcare in prison say that institutions are not prepared to address complex healthcare needs like these. Michi says her experience with the healthcare system was basically non-existent.
1: You mean the care that health give you? Or your own health that you care for? Because there is no healthcare. You know, the people come to play doctor on us.
0: Michi says that as she got older, she began to lose friends one by one, some to cancer and others to various other illnesses. It was from these women that she learned to take meticulous care of herself and to note any changes in her body.
1: This one day I get in the shower and I feel it's not. And I said, oh, that had to come overnight. Let me jump on this now. What is inside of me?
0: Michi says she put in a request for a visit in the prison infirmary. She saved up for money for the $5 copay. Yes, incarcerated people also have a copay.
1: Pay my $5. I said, look, a knot just popped up on me overnight. I need a check for cancer. So it took them like a month to put me on the list for ultrasound. They said it was fine that I was on a stage 2.
0: But Michi didn't trust the results. She wanted to attack cancer as hard as possible. She wanted to live. So she insisted on another opinion. She wanted to see a doctor at a hospital.
1: They finally came back a month later and took me out to see the oncologist. He did his own. And a half an hour later, he came back and he said, Ms. Scott, and he sat down and said, yeah. He said, I'm sorry to tell you, you have breast cancer.
0: She began chemotherapy. Because Michi was not terminal, she couldn't apply for compassionate release. But Michi could apply for something called commutation. That's a process that could potentially reduce her life sentence and allow her to be released from prison. Michi had tried once to apply but had been denied. She decided to try again. With the support of the Abolitionist Law Center, who also represented Frank Gross, Michi says that many people wrote letters of support, including some within the prison administration. Supporters on the outside made calls and wrote letters to the governor and the Board of Parole asking for her release. By then, Leroy Saxton, the actual shooter, was already free. He was resentenced and released from prison years prior when laws governing juvenile life sentences were amended. And yet, Michi, who received a life sentence for murder despite not killing anyone herself, was still in prison. Supporters asked the state to consider the 50 years she spent inside, her rehabilitation, and her illness.
1: And I used the rest of that time in Muncie fighting breast cancer to the point where I said, just take the other one too. I don't want either one of them because I don't ever want to go through what I went through trying to get rid of breast cancer.
0: Eventually, she had a double mastectomy.
1: So now I don't have any breasts, but I don't want cancer coming up at me through no breasts, you know? So if it comes again, it's going to have to come back somewhere else.

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1: Hello, I'm Neil Kirksall.
2: And I'm Chris Howden. Coming up on As It Happens...
1: Citizens unbanned, the U.S. Supreme Court upholds more than a century of precedent by ruling that, with few exceptions, if you are born on American soil, you are an American citizen. A lawyer working on the case says this sends a clear message to Donald Trump, and right in time for the country's birthday.
2: And pitch black. A Paraguay watch party was on the edge of their seats as they watched their team's pivotal World Cup penalty shot attempt. And then the screen went black. As we will hear, that caused panic. And then jubilation.
1: Those stories and more coming up for you on the Tuesday edition of As It Happens.

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5: Artificial intelligence can make up a lot of stuff. For example, it can add mountains to the Houston, Texas skyline for some unknown reason. That was kind of a funny story and kind of disturbing. But this story about made-up AI stuff is entirely disturbing. This month, the Manitoba Court of Appeal was one of several courts across the country to rule against someone whose case relied on case law

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2: 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Good morning. It's 5:43. I'm Joseph Leahy. Our Quad City area forecast calls for sunny skies, high temperatures reaching the low 90s this afternoon with a heat index value near 103 degrees. Clear skies continue tonight as the low drops to about 77. Thursday looks to be hot and sunny again with heat index values back in the triple digits. An extreme heat warning is set to expire tomorrow night for areas north of Highway 30 at 10 a.m. There is a 50% chance for rain Thursday night as lows fall into the mid-70s. Friday comes with a good chance for showers. Otherwise, it will be mostly sunny with highs in the low 90s and partly cloudy Friday night with a 50% chance for rain and lows in the mid-70s.
3: 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We'll follow their footsteps at the meteor crater next time, Here and Now.
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6: Beach me, baby. Good morning, I'm Steve Inskeep. A hit by Drake tells a woman named Janice to shut up. This past weekend, Drake tried to make amends to every other Janice. He hosted parties in five different cities only for people named Janice. They had to show ID. Once in, every Janice was treated to a multiple-course meal and raffles for thousands of dollars. The Janices did not shut up. They said what they thought. And some said they forgive him. It's Morning Edition.
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6: It's Morning Edition from NPR News. I'm Steve Inskeep.
8: And I'm Michelle Martin. Good morning. Thank you, LeBron. That's the three-word post on X from the Los Angeles Lakers. LeBron James is leaving the team, and now fans are waiting to see where he'll land for his 24th year in the NBA. Dan Wyke writes about the Lakers for The Athletic, and he's with us now to tell us more about this. Good morning, Dan.
9: Good morning.
8: Why is LeBron James leaving the Lakers after 8 years? I mean, jumped or was pushed?
9: I think a little bit of both. The weird thing about LeBron's tenure in Los Angeles is while it may in some ways feel like a footnote in his career, it's where he was longer than anywhere else consecutively.

0: before 2020 and the first anti-trans sports laws came into play. And I really believe that there is a possibility and a future for sports if we think more creatively about how these policies are being applied and make sure that they're specific to the level of play and the ages of the participants as well.
1: Ah, that's a factor as well. Chris Mosier, thanks so much. Really appreciate it.
0: Thank you.
1: He's co-author of Fair Game, Trans Athletes and the Future of Sports. This is NPR News.
2: 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Good morning. It's 6:42. Our Quad City area forecast calls for sunny skies today, high temperatures reaching the low 90s, and a heat index value near 103 degrees. Clear skies continue tonight as lows drop to about 77. Thursday looks to be sunny and hot again with heat index values back up in the triple digits. There's a 50% chance for rain on Thursday night as lows fall to the mid-70s. Friday comes with a good chance for showers, otherwise it will be mostly sunny with highs in the low 90s, and partly cloudy Friday night with a 50% chance for rain and lows in the mid-70s. Morning Edition continues on WVIK.
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0: Analysis of the Supreme Court's historic session. The court upholds birthright citizenship and strikes down campaign finance limits. That's next time, Here and Now.
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3: Good morning, I'm Michelle Martin. A lot of kids get their first taste of business running a lemonade stand. In some parts of Michigan, health departments were making kids pay fees and buy permits to do it. Some kids complained to their state lawmaker, and the State House just passed a bill to get rid of those hurdles. It now goes to the Senate, and if it passes, Michigan will follow Georgia and Texas in leaving the lemonade kids alone. So when life gives you red tape, make lemonade, or something like that. It's Morning Edition.
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3: This is Morning Edition from NPR News. I'm Michelle Martin.
5: And I'm Steve Inskeep. The pressure is on for the U.S. men's soccer team. They're in the knockout round in the World Cup playing Bosnia-Herzegovina tonight. And if they lose, they go home. NPR sports correspondent Becky Sullivan will be around regardless. Hi there, Becky.
6: Good morning, Steve.
5: You're in the San Francisco Bay Area. The game will be played there today. What is different about the knockout round from some of the earlier games?
6: I think this might sound obvious, but the mindset really is different when you have to win the game. You know, in the group stage, you don't have to win. You can draw, you can even lose, and still your World Cup dreams are alive. That's not true anymore. There's also just some new wrinkles that teams have to think about. You know, if it's tied after 90 minutes, there's an additional 30 minutes of extra time. Could be penalty kicks if it's still tied. Both of those things bring new strategic challenges for teams to deal with. And the intensity is just way higher, whistle to whistle. So, you know, we've already seen one huge upset, even though this knockout round just started. Paraguay beat Germany the other day. All the American players yesterday, talking to reporters, said they had taken note of that. They're not taking anything for granted. And in fact, here's how U.S. coach Mauricio Pochettino put it about their mindset.
7: For us, is the final of the World Cup tomorrow. And if we don't think in this way, I think we are going to struggle.
5: Okay, so the message is if Paraguay can win,

0: Okay, Quad Cities NPR, good morning. It's 7:42. Our Quad City area forecast calls for sunny skies, high temperatures reaching the low 90s this afternoon with heat index values near 103 degrees. Clear skies continue tonight as the low drops to about 77. Thursday looks to be sunny and hot again with heat index values back in the triple digits. There is a 50% chance for rain on Thursday night as lows fall into the mid-70s. And Friday comes with a good chance for showers, otherwise it will be mostly sunny with highs in the low 90s. Partly cloudy Friday night with a 50% chance for rain and lows in the mid-70s. 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
4: Good morning, I'm Steve Inskeep. A hit by Drake tells a woman named Janice to shut up. 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The Janices did not shut up. They said what they thought. And some said they forgive him. It's Morning Edition.
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4: 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I'm Steve Inskeep.
6: And I'm Michelle Martin. Good morning. Thank you, LeBron. That's the 3-word post on X from the Los Angeles Lakers. LeBron James is leaving the team, and now fans are waiting to see where he'll land for his 24th year in the NBA. Dan Wyke writes about the Lakers for The Athletic, and he's with us now to tell us more about this. Good morning, Dan.
7: Good morning.
6: Why is LeBron James leaving the Lakers after 8 years? I mean, jumped or was pushed?
7: I think a little bit of both. The weird thing about LeBron's tenure in Los Angeles is while it may in some ways feel like a footnote in his career, it's where he was longer than anywhere else consecutively. He'd never played 8 straight seasons for a team before. He did it for the Lakers. I think there is a draw to challenge for him. I think there's a tendency to get a little stagnant in situations too. And I also think that it's not that he's difficult, but like when you're as great as LeBron James is, it requires all sorts of attention and special care. And I think that's tiring too for the organizations that have had him. He's always been worth it. And he was worth it for the Los Angeles Lakers. They won a championship with him. But I do think that here, as they move in a different direction around Luka Doncic, I think they were okay with LeBron wanting to explore his options. And I think because for all those reasons, LeBron was okay looking elsewhere too.
6: So it's kind of the rare moment when it really is mutual.
7: It felt like and we've all had these relationships, like the ones where you just kind of look at each other and say,
6: yeah,
7: okay,
6: yeah,
7: this was fun.
6: Yeah, this was great. Yeah, thanks. I'm ready to move on and no tears. Maybe some hugs.
7: And you wait for someone to make a good argument to stay together, and then the argument just never happens.
6: Okay, so he turns 42 this year. Last championship, 2020. What does he still have to offer another NBA team?
7: Well, I think he's definitely entering a new chapter, right? And it

0: sort of, you know, thrust upon him after the Lakers traded for Luka Doncic, after Austin Reeves kind of developed into a complimentary star. You know, this past season, he was really their third option in the month of March when the Lakers played their best basketball, and he was awesome at it. This is a guy who can still bend his game in ways around others. He's really a chameleon in that way. He is such an all-around talent that he's able to identify what a team needs, and he can mostly go and do it still, even here, you know, into his 40s.
1: I think maybe people were surprised, actually, that he is as adaptable as he has been.
0: Yeah, and he was surprised that they were surprised. Hmm. I can tell you that. I had those conversations with him in the locker room. He's like, have you not watched me play? This is what I do. And I think, you know, so wherever he goes next, it's not going to be the flag bearer for this franchise. It's going to be a complimentary piece to a very good team that already exists.
1: And he's okay with that. From your conversations, he's okay with that.
0: Yeah, I think so. I mean, I think he also knows he has to be okay with it at this time, that if he was going to go at it alone, that he wouldn't be able to play the kind of meaningful basketball that he wants to still play here. I also think there was a little bit of comfort in maybe not having to be responsible for everything in the same way that he has been since he's been, what, 15 years old?
1: 15 years old,
0: on
1: yeah.
0: Basketball teams.
1: Real quick, any idea where he'll end up?
0: No, I think he's open-minded. I think Cleveland and Golden State Warriors are probably the most logical places, but I think he's open to pitches.
1: Okay, so we'll save the debate about whether or not he's the GOAT for when he retires. Maybe you and I can come back and talk about that. That's Dan Wiehe, senior writer with The Athletic. Dan, thank you so much.
0: Thanks for having me.
1: This is Morning Edition from NPR News. I'm Michelle Martin.
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3: This is WVIK Quad Cities NPR. Good morning. I'm Joseph Leahy. It's 7:49 on this Wednesday, July 1st, 2026. Looking at events on the WVIK community calendar today, the John Deere Classic kicks off with Youth Day at TPC Deer Run in Silvis. The first round of the golf tournament begins tomorrow morning. A good place to cool off from the extreme heat is at the Figge Art Museum, which is offering free admission for the whole month of July starting today. The city of Moline kicks off its celebrations for the U.S.'s 250th anniversary with a party in the park this evening. That's at Browning Park on 21st Avenue starting at 5:30 with a movie screening of Captain America starting at 9 o'clock. Suggestions for the community calendar can be emailed to news@wvik.org. Coming up on the program, the Supreme Court on Tuesday rejected President Trump's effort to end birthright citizenship.
4: Five of the justices said he misunderstood the Constitution. A sixth justice said that a federal statute barred Trump from implementing his executive order.
3: Meanwhile, Trump did score quite a few wins with the court this past session. A closer look coming up in 18 minutes on WVIK.

drops to about 77. Thursday looks to be sunny and hot again with heat index values in the triple digits. There's a 50% chance for rain on Thursday night as the low falls to the mid-70s. Friday comes with a good chance for showers. Otherwise, it will be mostly sunny with highs in the low 90s and partly cloudy Friday night with a 50% chance for rain and lows in the mid-70s. Morning Edition continues on WVIK.

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1: 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I sat down with the mayors of Dallas, Denver, and Oklahoma City at the Aspen Ideas Festival to hear their take on leading through this moment. That conversation next time on 1A.
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4: Today on the 21st Show, a tour through some of the 14 new laws taking effect July 1st, which include the creation of a new state agency and another meant to keep up with developments in AI when it comes to bullying and harassment. Then we'll check in on the World Cup ahead of the U.S. men's team taking on Bosnia and Herzegovina this evening. And finally, we'll talk with Illinois' own Tim Sinclair, the in-stadium voice for Illinois sports teams ranging from the Chicago Bulls to the Fighting Illini. He recently traveled to Mexico to provide English language announcements during the World Cup.
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4: I'm Brian Mackey. That's all coming up today on The 21st Show, which is a production of Illinois Public Media. But first, news.
6: Live from NPR News, I'm Lakshmi Singh. President Trump's defending his latest financial disclosures showing that he made more than $1 billion in crypto earnings last year. NPR's Danielle Kurtzleben reports the document shows the president has a vast array of income streams.
7: The cryptocurrency earnings include more than $500 million related to World Liberty Financial, the crypto business founded in part by Trump and his sons. It also includes more than $600 million from a company that set up a meme coin related to his inauguration. The form shows the large sums Trump took in related to properties bearing his name. He took in more than $50 million from both his golf course in Scotland and his golf course near Washington, D.C., for example. Trump products also brought in money. He took in $4.7 million from Trump watches. The president's financial disclosure document totals 927 pages. In comparison, President Biden's 2020 disclosure form was 11 pages long. Danielle Kurtzleben, NPR News, The White House.
6: Oman, which borders the Strait of Hormuz, says it is not in favor of ships paying tolls to pass through the waterway, but is open to maritime service fees being paid voluntarily. The shipping route was free and open to more than 100 vessels a day before the U.S. and Israel went to war with Iran in late February. NPR's Aya Batrawi reports.
8: Oman, long a neutral mediator between the U.S. and Iran, says imposing tolls on ships that want to transit the Strait of Hormuz is internationally prohibited. That's in line with the positions of the U.S. and Gulf Arab states. States. But Omani Foreign Minister Badr al-Busaidi told France's public Arabic radio channel Monte Carlo Dawlia his country does not rule out the possibility of discussing voluntary maritime services with companies in order to enhance navigational safety and emergency preparation. He compared it to systems in place in the Straits of Malacca and Singapore. Iran says sovereignty over the Strait of Hormuz lies with Iran and Oman, and that the interim peace deal with the U.S. only waives service charges in the Strait for 60 days. Aya Boltraoui, NPR News, Dubai.
6: It is shaping up to be a brutal 4th of July for tens of millions of people across the United States. A heat wave is spreading from the Midwest to the East Coast. New York could see its hottest holiday in more than a decade. Reporter Steve Kastenbaum explains.
9: With temperatures expected near or above 100 degrees over the next few days, Mayor Zoran Mamdani put the city's heat emergency plan into effect.
10: If the forecast holds, this could be the hottest 4th of July since 2010.
9: The dangerous heat comes at a busy time in New York, with World Cup crowds here, dozens of tall ships parading in Sail 250 on Friday and Saturday, and the 4th of July fireworks show, which usually draws millions of people.
10: It is of immense concern, given that too often the heat is something that is underestimated.
9: The city is opening dozens of cooling centers and setting up drinking water stations. The mayor urged New Yorkers to look out for folks who seem like they're struggling in the heat. For NPR News, I'm Steve Kastenbaum in New York.
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11: And this is WVIK News in the Quad Cities. I'm Joseph Leahy. It's 11:04. An extreme heat warning remains in effect today for the entire WVIK listening area until 10 p.m. National Weather Service meteorologist Mike McClure in the Quad Cities says heat index values will range between 100 and 110 today and tomorrow for our areas south of Highway 30, which passes through Clinton, DeWitt, and Wheatland.
12: The other biggest concern is that low temperatures at night were only going to drop into the middle and upper 70s. So you're not going to get a whole lot of relief at all at nighttime with the moisture in the air, the apparent temperature or heat index in the nighttime hours for a better part of the evening will be in the 90s and then overnight only settling into the 80s.
11: McClure says a storm system is forecast to arrive tonight in northwest Illinois and northeast Iowa, with potential for severe weather for Dubuque and surrounding communities. And another storm system will move through the Quad Cities area on Thursday. The Iowa DNR is investigating a fish kill in the southeast corner of the state. On Thursday, the Chem Grow facility in Houghton reported a potential spill of diluted pesticide mixture into a storm drain that flowed to a creek that merges with larger streams. Dead minnows and bullheads were found roughly 3 miles downstream the next day. The DNR ordered the company to flush and pump water from the affected drainage area. This is WVIK News.
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4: From Illinois Public Media, this is The 21st Show. I'm Brian Mackey. And we begin today talking about the laws of Illinois, specifically 14 of them that have taken effect today, and hundreds more that could be signed by the governor or maybe vetoed in the next couple months. Joining us to talk through all of that is Ben Zielinski, State House reporter with Capital News Illinois, the nonprofit news service. 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
14: Hey, Brian. Good to talk to you.
4: So, all right, let's get right into it. You've identified 14 new laws taking effect today. These are not, I think, for most people, earth-shattering sorts of things, not like the legalization of cannabis some years ago or anything major like that. But, you know, obviously each of these was important enough for someone to go through the trouble of getting it enacted. So let's take a quick tour, starting with cocktails to go. What is that about?
14: Yeah, so this is that pandemic-era law that allowed restaurants and bars and other businesses that sell alcohol to continue selling their product to customers during the pandemic as those establishments were closed. And this is going to make that pandemic era rule permanent. And I think lawmakers viewed it as something that was really beneficial to businesses. It made their products more accessible. It created a way for customers to use a business without actually having to go and sit down in the restaurant, for example. And, you know, we didn't see a lot of problems that came out of it either. You know, we still have drunk driving laws in the state. There's plenty of rules on this about, you know, being in sealed containers and whatnot. So I think lawmakers viewed this as a big win-win for customers and businesses.
4: I see it also covers delivery of drinks. I'd love to know if somebody's like door dashing a Manhattan on a Friday night or something, but hey, to each their own. Another one of these laws has to do with AI and cyberbullying. What's happening there?
14: Yeah, so the state is basically trying to update cyberbullying and bullying laws that already exist for schools to keep up with the times, essentially. You know, it's really easy these days to create any sort of image with artificial intelligence, and that includes sexual images of students. So this is designed to basically give schools the tools to punish and address instances of unauthorized images being created of other students, you know, getting posted online, used as cyberbullying. And, you know, this puts it under existing statutes already in state law. There's already state laws that do govern, you know, you can't create child pornography with AI, even if it's of a fake child. But, you know, this is really kind of part of this broader effort by state lawmakers to continuously regulate artificial intelligence, especially its presence in schools, as it just becomes a more, you know, continuous presence in our daily lives.
4: Some of the other new laws taking effect have to do with the way state government runs and is organized. One of these is a Department of Early Childhood. This is like a cabinet-level agency. You don't see the creation of these things every year. There have been additions over time, but what's this one about?
14: Yeah, this is a pretty rare thing that's starting today. It's the new Department of Early Childhood, and this was a huge initiative of J.B. Pritzker for his second term, and it's really designed at housing all of these various functions of early childhood education, child care, other services, you know, for toddlers and, you know, children up to maybe age 5 or 6 years old under one roof, under one single state agency, because all these services have been spread out throughout state government in DCFS and the State Board of Education. And this is putting it all in one place. So the resources are more consolidated, more accessible, it's budgeted better. And this was a huge initiative, part of the governor's big, broad child care agenda that's been kind of the mainstay of his second term in making preschool more accessible, child care more accessible, boosting funding for those things. This is kind of the culmination here as we get to the end of his second term of his big initiative for this second term.
4: Another sort of state administrative thing has to do with a statewide public defender. What's happening there?
14: Yeah, so eventually we are going to have an office of a state public defender in Illinois, which is designed to improve access to public defenders throughout the state, but especially in those rural counties where maybe there is only one public defender, or there's one public defender handling multiple counties, and you know these people face extremely high caseloads. And this is really designed to put more resources into public defense by creating more funding, potentially allowing for more positions to be available for public defenders. So what's really starting here this month is the bones of that office are being created. There's a commission that's going to be set up. They're going to kind of review those costs and what sort of funding is going to be necessary to establish this office, which is going to largely take effect more so in 2027.
4: Yeah, it's interesting because, you know, I used to be a state house reporter. I actually started out as a legal affairs state house reporter. And there was this moment when we still had the death penalty in Illinois. And so they had this thing called the Capital Litigation Trust Fund, I think was the term for it. And basically, if you were charged with a death penalty, you had like decent access to lawyers for a time because there had been so many mistakes and wrongful convictions or really malactors and wrongful convictions. And then when the death penalty went away, that funding went away, and it's kind of become harder now for people charged with the most serious crimes to get that sort of significant level of defense. So what did you say the timeline was for this ramping up to try and address this?
14: Yeah, so this is set to, the office is going to take effect on January 1st of 2027. But over the next few months, what needs to be done to actually set that office up is going to be identified. So by the end of the year, I think we're going to have a better idea of exactly what's going to be in place to actually start the new public defense office.
4: Okay, and then the last one of these new laws before we move on to some of the pending legislation on the governor's desk, I wanted to ask you about is has to do with the Department of Corrections and a contraband report. There's been a lot of controversy over, whether things like drugs are being smuggled into the prisons, like embedded on paper, and a lot of people they've lost people in prison have lost access to mail. Talk about what's happening there.
14: Yeah, this has been a big issue in the Illinois correctional system where contraband has been getting in. It's not exactly clear how a lot of that contraband is getting in. Mail is blamed. Other folks say it's not the mail's fault. Some people even think it could be a prison guard's fault. So the bottom line is state lawmakers are going to be getting regular annual reports from the Department of Corrections about what sort of contraband is found in those facilities, where it was discovered, how it got into the facility, and any sort of, disciplinary action that was taken as a result of finding it. So this is, I think, probably going to answer a lot of questions that lawmakers have because, frankly, the Department of Corrections has not provided a whole lot of information about this. We have a ton of questions about what exactly is causing all this contraband and substances to be found in facilities that's causing inmates to get sick, prison guards to get sick, and lawmakers have had enough, and they are looking for some pretty serious answers here from the department.
4: All right, let me remind listeners we are talking with Ben Zielinski today of Capital News Illinois. He's a State House reporter about some of the new laws. We've kind of covered that now, the new laws that have taken effect for today. There are others, and I should say, after the show today, we'll have a web post and we'll link to Ben's story on this and other topics if you want to go deeper on some of these issues. We're also going to be talking about, I checked this morning, 369 pieces of legislation on the governor's desk as we speak. He's already been busy signing some of them. And so let's get into some of that. And we'll start with obviously the biggest piece of legislation the governor does every year is the budget for Illinois. Ben, I understand there was a $500 billion mistake in this year's budget legislation. It would have given that amount of money, $500 billion, which I don't know, that's like what, multiple aircraft carriers maybe, to an NAACP branch in Chicago. What happened?
14: Yeah, it's a good question of what exactly did happen here. The state budget, for context, is only about 56 billion dollars, so this would make it like nine times out of balance if you put something like that in there. What happened here, it seems, is basically the product of late night homework and a late night drafting error. The budget was ultimately approved at 3 o'clock in the morning in the Senate. There was an amendment filed. The final version of the budget was actually filed, at some point after midnight on June 1st, before lawmakers took a vote on it. And that's when this big giant $500 billion error ended up getting into the budget somehow, some way. It seems that it was kind of just a typo where they forgot to delete some numbers, so it ended up being a lot bigger than it should have been. But it kind of just goes to show, that the state on one hand, Governor Pritzker has the power to veto out specific spending items in the budget. So given his ability to do that, that kind of saved us from having a significantly unbalanced budget with that lawmakers themselves would have had to go back and fix. But it
4: Well, and
14: also
4: I
14: certainly
4: often
14: kind
4: press
14: of.
4: these legislative leaders on like their what Hendrik Hertzberg called their undergraduate work habits, right? Staying up late at night, like mistakes do happen. Speaking of which, fact check, 38 aircraft carriers is what you could buy for $500 billion. Yeah, okay, mistakes happen. I guess this one has been corrected. Let's talk about some of the other ones that he's been signing. One is of importance to people in public media, so I am going to spend a minute on that, or ask you to spend a minute on that. What is this legislation about, or law about now?
14: Yeah, this is really designed to give a public radio station that is associated with the university, like this one.
4: Full disclosure, yes, we are a licensee of the University of Illinois Urbana-Champain, and I think every station where people are listening to us now, be it WNIJ is Northern Illinois, WVIK at Augustana, SIU, Carbondale, and UIS in Springfield. So we're all, yes, if you are listening to this on the radio, this law does apply to the people who bring you the news on this NPR station. Sorry to interrupt, Ben. Please continue.
14: No, exactly. And this law that the governor signed last week is really designed to protect your journalism independence from influence by the university. So it's basically, it says that Illinois university officials do not have to review any of the content that a radio station like this one is putting out. This also extends to students and student journalists. They are able to continue functioning as independent journalists despite working for a newspaper that may be on the campus of the university. The Daily Illini, those students are protected under this law, basically allowing them to continue to work as independent journalists, just like you and I, without any influence from their university, despite being a university publication.
4: And I can think of at least two instances over the past couple of decades, and I'm sure there have been others just off the top of my head, one involving allegations of sexual harassment against a dean, the other involving accessibility for students with disabilities on campus, where university administration was not happy with the reporting. So it goes. Frankly, glad to see this happening. One of the other ones I thought was interesting has to do with speed control devices for people who are caught speeding, which there seems to be a lot of people who are driving recklessly these days. What's this about?
14: Yeah, there is actually devices out there that can be installed in your car that know the speed limit of the road that you're driving on, and it will prevent your vehicle from driving above that speed limit. So what lawmakers have done is they've created this new program for drivers who have had two infractions within 1 year of driving 26 miles an hour over the speed limit. They can, instead of having their license suspended for those infractions, they can instead have this device installed in their car to prevent them from speeding again for a certain period of time. And, really the idea behind this for state lawmakers is that it prevents, when someone has their license suspended, they're not able to get to work. They're not able to participate functionally in society. Their life is pretty seriously disrupted so long as they're following their license suspension. So the idea here is they're going to be able to continue to drive safely without being punished by not being able to participate in their daily lives.
4: All right, we're coming to the end of our time together, less than a minute and a half, I would say. And last thing I want to ask you about is this U.S. Supreme Court decision that could have been a significant change in the timing around voting in Illinois. Our law allows for ballots to be counted for up to 14 days after Election Day, as long as they're postmarked on Election Day. I'll say it, in his efforts to sow suspicion and doubt about our election processes, President Trump has been focusing on this, among many other things in our election systems around the country. This one particularly would have affected Illinois. What did the U.S. Supreme Court have to say about this?
14: Yeah, the Supreme Court said that states like Illinois, states like Mississippi, they can't continue to count ballots that arrive after Election Day. So here in Illinois, you have 14 days for your ballot to arrive at your county clerk's office if you're mailing it in after the election. The key is it has to be postmarked by Election Day for it to be counted. But this gives the state and those local election authorities more time to continue to count these ballots that are coming in. The big fear here was that the Supreme Court was going to issue a ruling that was going to stop that counting had to be done only on ballots that were received by Election Day. So if you put your ballot in the mail, a day before Election Day and it wasn't received, your ballot's not going to be counted. But more than likely, it will be received within those 2 weeks. And now, the Supreme Court said, yes, the state of Illinois and others can continue to count it in the weeks after Election Day.
4: Fascinating. Well, thank you, Ben Zielinski, for talking us through some of the new laws and the big Supreme Court decision and other stuff happening in state government these days. Much appreciate your coverage at Capital News Illinois, and thanks for being here.
14: Thanks, Brian.
4: Coming up after the break, we are turning our attention to the World Cup. We're going to talk with an Illinois reporter who has been covering some of the things there, as well as a big signing for the Chicago Fire soccer team. And then we'll talk with someone who has been a part of the World Cup from Illinois to Mexico. This is the 21st Show. We'll be right back.
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4: It's the 21st Show. I'm Brian Mackey, and today is do or die for the United States in the World Cup. The men's national team will play Bosnia and Herzegovina tonight. Here's Fox Sports sideline commentator Jenny Taff talking about that yesterday with U.S. head coach Mauricio Pochettino.
17: Mauricio, tomorrow it gets very real. How have you prepared your team for the knockouts?
18: Yeah, I think we are very excited, and I think we are well prepared. We know very well that it's going to be a very tough game. It's a final, all in. And I think we arrive in a very good condition. We know that we need to perform. And if we want to be close to win, we need to perform well. Again, a team that is going to be really tough.
4: Joining me to talk more about this is Alex Calabrese. He covers soccer for Men in Red 97 Media, a news site focused on the Chicago Fire, as well as for MLSsoccer.com. Alex, welcome back to the show.
19: Hey, happy to be here again.
4: And listeners, you can join us for the rest of the program today. Are you following the U.S. team? Are you following other teams? Are you staying up late? Are you learning about things like the offsides rule and VAR and all the other fascinating aspects of global soccer? Let us know. 800-222-9455 is the number. 800-222-9455. All right, Alex, big picture. What have you thought about the U.S. men's team performance so far?
19: I mean, I would like to say that this is probably the best version of the U.S. men's national team I've ever seen in my lifetime. I think coming out from the opening game, playing as well as it did against Paraguay, and you know, really being up 3-0 at halftime was something truly extraordinary. And I think the way that this team has brought so many people across the country together has been something really beautiful to see, and something we really have not seen in a very, very long time with the U.S. men's team.
4: What do you think are some of the biggest, you know, sort of the human storylines that you've seen coming out of this U.S. men's team, right? I mean, we've got Tim Ream, who is the St. Louis native, the sort of elder statesman, made the team captain. You know, we've got our number 10, and whether he's going to be healthy enough to play. I don't know. What are you following, you know, sort of story-wise?
19: Yeah, I think some of the dual nationals who made the choice to represent the U.S. over somebody else have been some of the best players. I think Fulorin Balogun is someone who was born in the U.S. really by chance because his mother was
4: birthright
19: pregnant.
4: Citizenship. Exactly. Yes. Yes. Say right. More. Go ahead.
19: So he was really born in the U.S. by chance because his mother was too pregnant to get on a plane back to Nigeria. And he was born in the U.S. by chance and is now the top striker for the U.S. has really been a star at this World Cup. And I think another one has been Malik Tillman, who was born in Germany, lived his whole life in Germany, never lived in the U.S., but had an American father who was in the military and left his family when he was a child. But the opportunity came to play for the U.S. It was something he picked up the phone, made the choice to do it. And even though he did not grow up American, he just had the passport and that was it. He's really left it all out on the field and I think been one of the absolute top players for the U.S. in this World Cup and has brought so much quality to the midfield that we haven't really seen from that kind of player in the U.S. team before.
4: As someone who's like a pretty casual soccer fan, I was fascinated to learn about this. I saw a really cool, like one of those people who does drawings on YouTube where they explain the, something in an infographic as they're talking over it. And it shows that there's some teams where it's all native born citizens on the team. There's other teams where as you go down the list, it's increasingly people who were not born in that country. I think Curaçao is the one where it's like almost, if not entirely, it's a 150,000 person country that's part of the Netherlands, I think, but it's almost entirely people born elsewhere. That is a fascinating dynamic in the World Cup, yes?
19: Yeah, definitely. I think even some of the best teams in the world, Morocco, fielded a starting 11 in this World Cup where all 11 players were born outside Morocco. But then you have teams like Germany, like England, where basically every player was born in the country. So it's just a reflection of how the world is now. It's very, very multicultural. I think a lot of people, more people than ever before, have multiple countries in their lives. And when it comes to soccer, you have to pick one. And that can be a really, really tough thing if you're a player, that you have to take two aspects of your identity and pick one to go with. But I think it's really cool that we get to see that. And it's a reflection of how diverse the world is and how many different combos and mixes and patterns of immigration there are. So,
4: yeah. Well, and it speaks, I think, as well to like just how mobile people in the elite levels of soccer are in terms of going around the world to play. And, just so people understand, my understanding is it's either you're born there, you've gone through the process of becoming a citizen of that country, or I think some, it's like your parents or grandparents could have been born there. So let's talk about some of the American players, the Illinois players, I should say, these are the people we talked about last time and how their teams have done. We've got Chicago Fire goalkeeper Chris Brady, who's a backup for the U.S. team. Joel Waterman, who's a defender with the Fire, playing for Canada, or I should say, on the bench for Canada mostly. Mbazaki with South Africa, a rising star there. We talked a lot about him last time. He had significant minutes for South Africa. And then Fire alum Brian Gutierrez playing for El Tri, the Mexican national team. They all made it to the round of 16. They're not all moving on. Let's start with South Africa. What did you think of Mbakazi's performance? And is it going to be enough where people are going to be trying to poach him from the Fire?
19: It wouldn't surprise me. I think Mbokazi's performance, especially in the last game against Canada, got a lot of people talking on both sides of the ocean. I mean, he had options in Europe when the Fire signed him. They were not nearly as lucrative for neither him nor his previous club that it didn't make any sense for him to go to Europe at that time. But I think his transfer value has definitely increased substantially. So it is possible there will be some calls from Europe. He was exceptional for South Africa across their games for a team that I don't think looked very good at all in their first three games, but managed to squeak through to the knockout rounds and put up a very good fight against Canada, which was always going to be a tough game with Canada being on North American soil at the minimum. But yeah, we'll see what happens next with him. I think a lot of teams in Europe love to sign players right after the World Cup, and that's a risky business, but Mbokazi has the resume from MLS that he's shown in this first half of the season that he does have that quality, and this is not an outlier, these performances.
4: Another player that I like to watch as a fellow Brian is Brian Gutierrez, born and raised in the Chicago suburbs, played for the Fire, came up through their system, went to the Mexican Liga MX this season, and he's been playing for the national team, and he's gotten some minutes. How has he been doing?
19: I mean, he started the first game, I believe the second game as well. He did okay, but I mean, just starting in a World Cup game is a tremendous accomplishment, especially for a team with as much of a history and pedigree as Mexico. They're a team that are already through to the round of 16. I think There's a very good chance they'll be through to the quarterfinals if England continue losing to Congo right now. That the winner of this game will play Mexico in the next round at Azteca. But yeah, with Guti, I think it's a fascinating case because Mexico was not his first choice. He was holding out for years for the U.S., and when he realized that was not going to happen and it was pretty clear he didn't have a shot at making the U.S. team, he picked up the phone from Mexico, answered a call that he was not answering for many years, and now he's playing there in the World Cup and succeeding. So cool to see him from a personal level succeeding. Unfortunate from a U.S. standpoint that we won't ever get to see him in a U.S. shirt because I think that would have been his first choice too. But, I mean, I think he's happy he's playing in a home World Cup with El Tri, the country of his ancestry. So very cool for him.
4: Yeah, I can't remember if I mentioned this last time, but I can't tell you how many times my family and I have watched that golazo he had against Miami. I think it was late last year in Miami. Just it's a joy to watch him play. So, and I look forward to seeing his career develop because I think he's still only what, like 21, 22, something like
19: 23
4: that.
19: Now, but 23, yeah, okay. Very
4: yeah.
19: Young.
4: Yeah. All right. Let me remind listeners, we're speaking with Alex Calabrese, who's editor-in-chief of Men in Red 97 Media and covers the world of soccer, especially the Chicago Fire, but more broadly as well. There have been a fair number of upsets in this World Cup, right? At least based on the history of teams. Germany and the Netherlands, who, although they've never won at all, going home earlier than they would have liked, than some people expected. I wonder if you see any through lines in the stories of the upsets in this World Cup.
19: I think in the case of Germany, there's a lot of things that led up to that defeat. But generally speaking, when the World Cup has been in the Americas, some of the European teams have struggled. And I think the weather and the conditions are a part of that. Paraguay, much more accustomed to playing in the summer heat. It was horribly hot here where I am right now on the East Coast for the World Cup these last couple of days. And I think some of the European teams have been struggling with that. So we'll see if that trend continues. I mean, England are losing right now to Congo, like I mentioned before, which is completely unprecedented. But I mean, generally speaking, the world has the floor of this World Cup has gotten higher over the decades. The teams from Africa have been incredibly competitive. I mean, 9 African teams in the round of 32 is something exceptional. Under the previous format, which was only 32 teams, only 5 African teams were allowed to qualify, and now 9 are in the last 32. So really, really cool and shows the high level that some of the other continents that maybe haven't been the traditional powerhouses have been able to raise their level.
4: What do you think? I don't know if you do predictions or have thoughts on the teams that are likeliest to get through to the final rounds. I mean, obviously, people talk about Brazil for historic reasons, as well as how they're playing this year. But France, of course, as well, has been pretty good in the World Cup. What do you think?
19: Yeah, I think France and Argentina, it almost feels like an inevitability right now because those are the only two teams that have looked completely dominant. But then again, it feels like there's an inevitability going into the knockout rounds of every World Cup, and it's usually not what happens. So we'll see if one of these teams, maybe their momentum slows down, but I will say Spain have looked pretty poor in the final third in this World Cup. Brazil have been pretty disappointing. Germany are, of course, out. So France and Argentina are really the only two teams without any sort of hiccup or stumble or inconsistency. Those are the two dominant teams. But again, it's an 8-game tournament. That's a long, it's a marathon, not a sprint. So we'll see if they can keep it up.
4: So you have given your work life so far to this sport that is not the dominant sport in America. It's the global sport, but it is not the number one. It's rising. I think I saw that it was ahead of – it's number 3 now, right, behind football and basketball apparently. I don't remember the source of that, so don't quote me. But I wonder what the atmosphere has been like. You've been to some of these games, seeing the attention that it's getting on TV and in the culture more broadly. A lot more sports guys, talk radio who never talk about soccer are suddenly talking about the World Cup. I'm seeing more and more clips of that on YouTube. What has it been like from your perspective as someone who's been steeped in this for a long time to see everybody else taking notice?
19: I think it's something really cool. I mean, I think there's a temptation when these kinds of things happen for a lot of people to want to gatekeep, but I don't understand that at all. I mean, I think I came to the U.S. when I was 10 from England, where soccer is not only the main sport, it really feels like the only sport most of the time. And this World Cup has felt like that here in the U.S., and that's been really, really cool. I think it's the biggest sport in pretty much every country in the world, barring a select few, and the United States is one of those select few. So I know that it probably will not be maintained at this level following the World Cup, but I think a lot of people are getting eyes on it, and I think the World Cup is a really easy way to get into it, because even if you don't know the teams, you don't know what city is Chelsea in, why is it called Paris Saint-Germain, whatever, all this. Easy to follow the countries and get into it, and you know, you have a connection to one country, you can support the U.S., that kind of thing. And I think the atmosphere has been amazing, because from a global standpoint, I think a lot of misconceptions that have been peddled about the United States have been shot down, that maybe people overseas have, just because everybody's had such a great time and enjoyed it and realized that a lot of the things you see on TV that are negative about America are not necessarily true. So I think from both the U.S. looking outward and looking at the sport, and from an outward looking at the United States standpoint, it's been a very, very successful World Cup in all of those aspects.
4: All right, let's see if we can get a caller in, 800-222-9455. We've got Paul on the line from Urbana. Paul, thanks for calling in. I understand you want to name check some other international players.
20: Yeah, well, Pulisic could actually play for Croatia, but I don't think he's going to. But Tim Weah, notably, his father is the president of Liberia, and he's always getting a shot in the audience, too. But I wanted to check you on a theory I had going back to the CONCACAF Gold Cup when Panama beat the U.S., and it was mainly because of a red card in the 17th minute by Tim Weah. I think they were provoking him about his nationality, and kept – he did just an absolutely stupid, a hit of a Panamanian player and was thrown out, and the U.S. lost the match. There were a couple of other players. I've been following the U.S. players abroad, like in Juventus and Dortmund and all that. So it's great to see these great players on the pitch. But I don't know if you have a theory on that historical thing when the Gold Cup in CONCACAF was lost by the U.S.
4: All right. Thanks for the question, Paul. Appreciate it.
19: Yeah, I mean, I can't speak to what was said in that moment by the Panamanian player. I think you'd have to ask him or Tim Weah. So I don't want to speculate on that. But of course, I think for Weah to be able to bounce back from that moment where it was his action, his error that directly resulted in the U.S. getting knocked out of the group stage of the Copa America 2 years ago. That was that exit in the group stage was a big embarrassment for the U.S. It resulted in Greg Berhalter being fired and Mauricio Pochettino coming in. So to see him playing in this World Cup, back with the team, hopefully can play a bigger role in the knockout rounds. He's a player with a lot of quality. And hopefully he can bounce back and score again in the World Cup like he did 4 years ago in Qatar.
4: Yeah, Greg Berhalter, of course, as you say, former national team coach, now the coach of the Fire. We have less than a minute left, maybe 30 seconds, so I'm going to ask you to be brief. He's also director of football, and he has been trying to bring in a big name, and they have now signed Robert Lewandowski. For people who don't follow this, talk about why this is a big deal potentially for the Chicago Fire.
19: Yeah, I mean, after Lionel Messi, he's in the next tier right below him in terms of the biggest names in world soccer. So he's like Neymar, Thomas Müller, those kinds of players. Robert Lewandowski is right in there. So bringing him to Chicago, bringing him to MLS, it's going to be huge. He's Polish, so can get the Polish community in Chicago really excited. And something that you'll definitely want to be tuning in for his debut in 2 weeks against Vancouver.
4: Yeah, and my older son, who's a big Hugo Kuipers fan, is hoping this doesn't mean spell the beginning of the end for Hugo in Chicago. But he's leading the Golden Boot race, so we will hope that maybe we'll have two aces. Alex Calabrese is editor-in-chief of Men in Red 97 Media. We'll have links to some of his stories at our website, 21stshow.org. Alex, thanks again for coming back. Appreciate your time.
19: Thank you.
4: We're going to take a hydration break. We'll be back with more World Cup. This is the 21st Show. Stay right here.
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0: Hey, it's Francis Lamb, host of The Splendid Table. 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
1: If the Rock Island Arsenal were a city, then Colonel Joe Parker would be its mayor. 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
22: I'm Julia Sears from West Davenport. 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
4: It's the 21st show. I'm Brian Mackey. For most sporting events, the loudest voice in the building does not play for either team. Champaign's Tim Sinclair is a familiar voice to Illinois sports fans, providing in-stadium announcing for home games of the Chicago Bulls, Chicago Bears, Chicago Fire, plus University of Illinois basketball. You can also hear him on NBA All-Star Weekends and the video game NBA 2K. This summer, his job has taken him to the World Cup. We wanted to give you a taste of what that sounds like, because so many broadcast announcers talk over the in-stadium sound during goals and substitutions. The cleanest tape we could find of Sinclair at work is this run of pregame national anthems. Let's listen.
5: Please remain standing if you are able for the playing of the national anthem of Mexico. Please remain standing if you are able for the playing of the national anthem of Czechia, of Democratic Republic of the Congo, of Spain.
23: Quien pueda que se quede de pie para escuchar el himno nacional de España.
4: All right, Tim Sinclair was last on the show back in 2020 when he was in the bubble for the NBA's COVID season. Tim, also one of the few people who makes me self-conscious about my radio voice. Tim Sinclair, welcome back to the 21st show. Thanks for making the time.
24: I appreciate you having me back. Thanks so much.
4: Excellent mic quality, and I would expect no less. So, all right, how does a gig like this, announcing games for the World Cup, how does that come about?
24: It's a long process, and one that I didn't have an answer to until I got an email in October, I believe it was, from there's a sort of a company that handles the hiring of such things for FIFA, and they asked if I was interested. I, of course, said yes, and thus began

0: interested. I, of course, said yes, and thus began a very long process of sending in tapes and filling out resumes and doing auditions until FIFA was comfortable in saying, yep, you can do one of our sites. And I think it was early this year, January, I believe, when I got the word that I was not only accepted, but would be heading to work the games in Guadalajara, Mexico.
1: So this is like a Skull and Bones thing. So we'll call you. You're not trolling LinkedIn or Indeed for the job help wanted ads or anything.
0: I'm sure there are some who did that, but I'm not sure how much success they found. you know, you get to a certain point where and certain events where you have to have either accomplished a certain number of things or know the right people or both. And I thankfully met at least enough of those requirements to get my foot in the door.
1: So everything around the World Cup seems so tightly planned and controlled and choreographed. What has that been like from your perspective, just getting ready for this?
0: You are correct in that assessment. Everything is down to the second, certainly in terms of how the matches happen and my role in them. But even leading up to and during the prep period, the practicing period, and then getting into the games. Yeah, it is a well-oiled and tightly run ship, I suppose would be the best way to put it. But they have to be. It's the largest sporting event in human history. There are 16 sites operating simultaneously, which means 16 public address announcers and producers and match directors and, you know, all of the different things. Our team was large in Monterrey and, in Guadalajara, but there was in Monterrey and Mexico City and two in Canada and then a bunch of the states. So they have to be. There's just so many people and so many moving parts that they've locked it down. And I think from the forward-facing perspective, most have been really pleased with how it's gone.
1: I had the privilege for a number of years back when I was a reporter at the public radio station in Springfield of reading names at graduation. And I got to say, it was a challenge, especially until we figured out some system of getting pronunciation advice to me beforehand, even though it was pretty limited. I understand that is unique and extensive for the World Cup. You did a really cool, I think I saw it on TikTok video about this process. Take us through that. How do you learn, right? So many different nationalities, so many different languages. How do you learn to say all those names exactly right in these players, you know, the biggest moment of some of their lives?
0: Well, most every event I've worked up to this point, they have phonetic pronunciations written out on a piece of paper. And the problem with that, it's great to have, but the problem with that is some people don't know how to write phonetically. Also,
1: amen.
0: Sometimes those are open to interpretation. And so the potential to get them wrong is a little higher than if you just hear the player say them, him or herself. So for FIFA, what they did is had somebody from the team read every single name on their roster, first slowly, syllable by syllable, and then once quickly as they would say it. And then they let us as announcers write phonetically how we interpret that, and hopefully that means we're getting them right more often than not, because the way we write phonetically is the way we read phonetically, and so the likelihood for messing that up is less. So for every team I did, and it was Mexico, South Korea, Czechia, Colombia, Uruguay, I think there was another one in there I may be forgetting, but I went through every single name, listened to their representative read them out loud, and then I wrote down phonetically how I heard that, and that's what we went with. So it's quite the process, but I think it's probably more apt to be correct than any other option.
1: Take me through your game day prep, right? Are you doing yoga, drinking hot tea, unique New York?
0: Right.
1: So, what is it like for you?
0: You know, I think this makes me unique, and I'm not sure it's a good thing, but I have very little that I do ahead of a match. I'm ready to go. I think I want to be prepared, so obviously I need to make sure there aren't any names that would trip me up if I just looked down and had to read them in a split second, which is typically how that happens.

0: But beyond that, as long as I have a little bit of water and a pen, I feel like I'm good to go. And if I don't, for my process, that means something's wrong. Something's off. I'm not prepared. I'm not in a good headspace. But that, I can't think of a time, certainly not recently, that that's been the case. So typically I'm antsy. I just want to get it there and do the job. But leading up to it, I don't have any sort of routine or thing that I go through to make sure I'm ready. I try to make sure the preparation is done. I know the names. I know how to say them. And once I'm there, the rest kind of has to play out on the field, and there's no great way to prep for it. It's just you're working with what you're given.
1: I like that answer a lot. I feel very validated, actually. I mean, we do a lot of prep for the show here and working with the producers and, you know, going over information and thinking through questions. But, you know, ultimately you sit down, you turn on the mic and you talk. That's the job. So let's talk about what that's actually like in the moment. So we heard that national anthem clip. A lot of what you're doing, though, is, you know, you're announcing goals, you're announcing substitutions. One thing I wanted to ask you about, this tournament has seen extensive use of the video assistant referee, VAR. Sometimes goals, celebrations are delayed for minutes in the stadium while the play is evaluated for, you know, rule violations. I wonder how you know when it's time to announce a goal, when it's time to hold back.
0: That is a great question, and it's different with FIFA than it is with anything else. You're right, for soccer or football, depending on where you're from. It's goals, cards, substitutions. That's really during the run of play the only thing we say. It's very different than basketball or football, where you're talking all the time. But soccer is different. And with FIFA and with the World Cup, we have producers on site who are sort of running the show, and they are by and large the ones who are telling me when I should and shouldn't talk, and when we're doing the opening ceremonies, if we're on time, all that kind of stuff. But when it comes to goals, and you may have seen this online, there is a huge data center in Dallas that's running video for every single match in every single location. And it's the world feed for people who are taking it on television. And in Dallas, they are the official word on things like that. So when it comes to goals, I'm waiting on my producer in Dallas to talk into my ear and say, goal, Korea Republic, cue announce in 3, 2, 1, go. And then it's goal, Korea Republic, or whatever we're doing. And then I'm waiting on the official goal scorer, which typically happens 30 seconds or so after we announce the goal. A couple of reasons for that. One, they're the end-all, be-all for it, was it a goal or was it not, and who scored it. And we're lining up my voice with graphics that they're sending into the stadium and onto television at the same time from Dallas. So we got to wait on them. So it is a longer process. Sometimes it is a slightly delayed process, but because of how it works and where the world feed is originating from, that's where I'm having to get my cues from.
1: So you have a lot of experience. You've done all these pro teams. You do the Chicago Fire, you know. You're going to Mexico, though, and goal announcements, there's a certain history, particularly in the Spanish language, for elaborate goal announcements, you know, holding the note forever, trilling. I wonder, you know, did you think about that at all when you're going into this, or how did you approach that, I guess?
0: I did, and I'm fortunate enough to work with a Spanish announcer in Chicago with the Fire, and so working alongside a Spanish announcer in Mexico was very comfortable to me. But ultimately, I had to wait till I got there to determine what our producer and what FIFA wanted in that moment. Even though we called a Mexico match in Mexico, it wasn't a Mexico home match. It was, in theory, a neutral match in which I had to provide equal excitement, regardless if it was Mexico who scored or Korea Republic. So you got to ask those questions and figure out what are they looking for. And in our case, they wanted excited but not over the top and equal regardless of who scored. And so that's just trying to find a balance of what sounds best, what fits that excited but not over the top mantra. And so I thankfully didn't have to go Telemundo on anyone. I could in theory, but I think for the moment, you know, what we chose was a good one.
1: I've been to a fair number of Fire games over the year. I do get a kick out of your partner there, who is, you know, goes nuts for the Fire goals and is very, very different for the when the opposing
0: yes.
1: team scores.
0: Correct. Yep. He does. I mean, and Tico's fantastic. I love him. He's a great friend of mine. And so we let him Spanish it up a little bit on Fire goals first, and then I get the details in after the fact. And then obviously when a visitor scores, we don't have to be neutral because it's our home match.
1: Yeah. All right. Just a couple of minutes left. You know, you talked a little bit about how soccer differs from other sports you announce. Do you have a favorite child in how you approach all these different events?
0: That's the problem. You can't choose because it is kind of like choosing your favorite child. I like them all for different reasons. Basketball, I love my seat. I'm center court, front row. You get to interact with the players. You sort of experience the game as if you're a player because the crowd surrounds you and it just feels like you're kind of on the court.
1: You're that Larry David, Knicks, you know, Jerry Seinfeld.
0: Yeah, totally. Very much like that. Football is hard, American football. So you're far away. Everybody's wearing helmets. They're running on and off the field without telling you. You know, it's just like, oh, hey, new running back or new quarterback or whatever. So it's hard to do. You're talking all the time, even when something doesn't happen, you know, pass incomplete intended for Rome Odunze, second and 10 for the Bears, whatever. And then soccer is just more of like a, hey, I get to sit back and watch a sport. And then every once in a while, there's stuff to say while it's happening. Usually comes in like quick waves. We're like, oh, triple substitution, a yellow card and a goal all in about 45 seconds. So it gets really exciting real fast. And then you sit back and watch some more soccer. So I like them all for different reasons. And it would be hard to pick my favorite, but basketball is what I played in high school. It's what I do most of, and it's probably the one I'm most associated with.
1: Tim Sinclair is the voice of the Chicago Bears, Chicago Bulls, Chicago Fire, University of Illinois basketball, NBA All-Star weekends. I'm sure you have heard him. I know I have. And he was now the voice of the World Cup 2026 in Mexico. Tim, thanks so much for sharing some of your experience with us today here on the 21st Show.
0: My pleasure. Thanks for having me on.

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1: I'm Scott Tong. Presidential historian Douglas Brinkley reflects on a defining moment in American history, the day Rosa Parks was arrested, turning her into a civil rights icon.
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7: The Supreme Court has rocked precedent and shocked many with decisions that will impact nearly every corner of the country. It's overturned well-established case law limiting executive power and reversed long-held tenets of American ideology.
8: This is a court that does not care one whit about precedent, does not really care about how disruptive they're being. They are perfectly happy to change over 100 years of practice and law.
7: It's made changes to immigration law, creating an uncertain future for people who've lived and worked in the United States for decades.
9: So we're talking upwards of 1.5 million people who now could be subject to deportation.
7: And these and other decisions from the past few weeks will have lasting effects on governance and on American life as we know it. I'm Amory Sievertson. Today on Point, the Supreme Court and what these rulings mean for America's future. Stay with us.
10: Live from NPR News, I'm Lakshmi Singh. President Trump raked in more than $1 billion in crypto profits, according to his latest financial disclosures to the Office of Government Ethics. They include $500 million last year from his World Liberty Financial business. That includes governance tokens, and $600 million from sales of souvenir-type meme coins from another business. The tokens and the coins have plummeted in value since the sales. With the latest Supreme Court session now over, President Trump and his administration have a lot of wins and some high-profile losses. NPR's Tamara Keith reports, Trump is celebrating an expansion of presidential power.
11: The Supreme Court upheld birthright citizenship and earlier in the term blocked the president's sweeping tariffs. But it also delivered wins for him and his party, allowing Trump to strictly limit even legal immigration and making it easier for red states to redraw congressional district lines in favor of Republicans. In a social media post assessing the court's term, Trump crowed that the decision clearing the way for Trump to fire commissioners at federal agencies, quote, gives tremendous additional power back to the presidency where it belongs. He adds, the Republican Party was treated very fairly by the United States Supreme Court. Tamara Keith, NPR News, the White House.
10: Trump announced this September in Dallas, Republicans will hold a first-ever party convention during a midterm election year. More from NPR's Elena Moore.
12: Trump says the convention will be an opportunity to, quote, celebrate our nation, our achievements, and our bright future. Party conventions usually happen during presidential election years, not during the midterms. But stakes are high for Republicans on Capitol Hill. They currently control both the House and the Senate by slim margins. And as many Americans report struggling with high prices, Democrats hope to flip some key seats. So even though Trump isn't on the ballot this fall, a party convention may be an opportunity for the leader of the GOP to rally his base before they head to the polls. Elena Moore, NPR News.
10: With no end to Russia's war with Ukraine in sight, a majority of Russians report feeling pessimistic about their country's economic future, according to a new poll. Here's NPR's Charles Maines.
13: The findings come from a Gallup public opinion survey done in April and May of this year. It found a solid majority of Russians, 60%, don't feel optimistic about the economy, compared to just over a quarter who thought life was getting better. That marks the highest decline in Russians' economic confidence in 20 years, says Gallup. The findings come as Russia's economy has shown signs of slowing down as the conflict in Ukraine grinds through its fifth year. Meanwhile, some argue Russian dissatisfaction is underrepresented in Gallup and other surveys. Critics of polling in Russia have long argued that laws criminalizing criticism of the government or the war skew the number of responses in favor of state policies.
10: That's Charles Maines reporting. It's NPR News.
6: Your NPR station is WVIK. Thanks for joining us on this warm Wednesday. Jim O'Hara with a check of news at 2:04. A new law goes into effect today that requires Iowans attend an in-person medical visit in order to get an abortion.
14: The new law requires that mifepristone and misoprostol, the two medications used for abortion, are prescribed through an in-person visit and dispensed in a medical setting. Kim Yafaruzan is with the Guttmacher Institute, which supports abortion rights. She says this law doesn't stop Iowans from getting pills in the mail from providers in other states with shield laws.
15: We don't know, you know, how often patients are aware that that option exists and how many may still just go forth with an in-person visit because they're trying to get the health care that they need.
14: Abortion rights opponents say the required in-person visit will make dispensing the medication safer, as patients can be screened for complications as well as coercion and abuse. Abortion is legal in Iowa up to about 6 weeks of pregnancy with some exceptions. I'm Natalie Krebs, NPR News.
6: WVIK Quad Cities forecast: sunny today, high near 93 with heat index values up to 101. There will be a breeze. Overnight, mostly clear, low of 78. On Thursday, sunshine, high 93. Heat indices as high as 101. Chance of showers Thursday night into Friday. On Marketplace, once a country music must-have, and now a cultural staple, cowboy boots have become a billion-dollar industry. How it happened and who's hopping on the trend, today at 4 on Marketplace. Right here on WVIK, Quad Cities, NPR.
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0: I'm Chris Boyd. Up next on Think, why American patriotism has become a fraught idea.
1: This is a country that was built around an idea. And if the right and the left are simultaneously losing faith in that idea, then it's not clear to me what holds America together.
0: We'll talk about sweeping changes in the way scholars interpret the events in our collective past and why there is so much disagreement now about whether history should be an exercise in national pride or national shame. And we'll consider how we might get back to a shared understanding of who we are as a society and what we stand for.
1: To recapture the excitement of the American project, to remember that we are an experiment.
0: Our conversation starts after a short break.

0: 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I'm Megan McCarty-Carino.
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0: Economists usually have to wait for years of data to figure out how a new technology is affecting the economy. But Anthropic, the AI company behind Claude, is kind of watching in real time. Using anonymized data, the company's been tracking who is using its AI tools, how people are using them, and even when people turn to Claude for certain tasks. They break it all down in a quarterly economic index report, and the new one just came out. Anthropic's head of economics, Peter McCrory, says the way users interact with Claude has changed a lot over the last year, from mostly chatting to increasingly running autonomous agentic workflows. He joined us to break down some of the trends he's seeing in the data.
2: So if you look at how people were using Claude a year and a half ago, we saw that for about a third of all jobs in the U.S. economy, a quarter of the tasks that people would do in those jobs were the sorts of things that Claude was already beginning to do a year and a half ago. Since that time, that number has risen from about a third of all jobs to half of all jobs.
0: Sometimes we talk sort of about, and you have classified, you know, in your research, the degree of exposure to AI. You know, is AI capable of doing the tasks that compose a given job? And sometimes I think, you know, that augmentation versus automation is a very meaningful detail that doesn't always get captured by how exposed a job is. The difference between automating and augmenting is kind of the difference between, do your wages go up or down? How many jobs like that remain in the economy?
2: Yeah, just because AI is showing up in a lot of how you do your work, that doesn't necessarily imply that there will be greater demand for those jobs or less demand. The impact of AI is likely to be very uneven across the economy and across the labor market.
0: At a high level, how would you characterize your findings so far and what the outlook appears to be for the near term in terms of how AI is affecting the economy?
2: I think the way that I think about this is the most consequential technology in the last 100 years, if not longer. Some of the evidence that we see on our platform so far is that AI is a labor augmenting, skill biased technology, which means that, you know, some jobs might face greater risk of displacement, whereas some workers with expertise that is complementary to AI stand to benefit. And so the impact might be very uneven. If it's like past waves of information technology, that might mean that the unemployment rate stays low, but there's a lot of churn under the surface. But given how unusual the technology is and how quickly things are moving, perhaps we might be on the precipice of something that's unusual, an acceleration in economic growth alongside rising unemployment and structural change in the labor market.
0: That was Peter McCrory, head of economics at Anthropic. Courtney Bergseeker produced this episode. I'm Megan McCarty-Carino, and that's Marketplace Tech. This is APM.
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10: Our ancestors can be from anywhere on the planet, of any ethnic background, any religion, or none at all, and we can all call ourselves Americans. Rather than bloodlines determining our fate for endless generations, we actively organized a nation around equality, rights, and opportunity. Those ideals were enough to bring this country together 250 years ago, but they may not be everything we need to keep us together into the future. From KERA in Dallas, this is Think. I'm Chris Boyd. What we lack these days is a shared story. The facts of our history have not changed, but new ways of exploring and interpreting the past have created serious rifts. Some understand our history as a source of pride, others focus on the many events that might trigger shame, and the big question of our time is whether it is even possible to see all of it clearly. Yoni Applebaum is executive editor at The Atlantic, where you can read his article, How to Tell the American Story. Yoni, welcome to Think.
11: Oh, so glad to be back.
10: For anybody wondering how we could have two versions of history, the points of disagreement are not like the specific details of who did what and when and where things happened. The things we argue about are the why of people doing things and what those actions say about our national character.
11: Yeah, that's right. I think there are two divergent narratives that have really taken root over the last 50 years, one of which looks at the record of the past and says, gosh, this is a country that's done a lot of bad things. Maybe those bad things are what defines the country. Maybe the sins, the blots, the stains in our national history are the things that we should focus on to the exclusion of all else. And then on the far right, you've got a countervailing narrative, which says, actually, you know, this is a divinely mandated country that can do no wrong. And any deviations are merely footnotes, and we shouldn't pay all that much attention to them. And the irony is that that's not how most Americans see their history. They actually don't have that hard a time taking a look at the past and understanding that we've done a lot of things as a nation that we need to reckon with. And at the same time, they understand that this is a country that has pursued a set of ideals that they really believe in.
10: Was there ever, in fact, a time when Americans broadly agreed on what we stood for as a nation?
11: You know, one of the great things about this country is that the disagreements about who we are and what we stand for run right back to the beginning. And so you can look at any moment in American history and find folks arguing about what this country is and what it means to be an American. At the same time, for most of our past, I think there has been a broad consensus, not only among ordinary Americans, but among our political leaders, among academics, and that consensus has focused on the ideals that the founding fathers set out. And the arguments have been how well we're living up to those ideals. And critics of the status quo have often pointed to those ideals and said, look, you know, it says all men are created equal, but that principle should be extended to allow for women's suffrage. It was written by a bunch of white men, but the rights are universal and they should extend to people of every race and ethnicity. That's been the way we've argued. From within that broad consensus, we've had arguments about how to extend its boundaries. Today, that's really different. It's not hard to find politicians on the right flirting with the idea that America is the property of heritage Americans, as they put it, that it is a nation defined by ethnicity, by ancestry, and not by its ideals. And on the left, it's not hard to find folks who say that the country has been hypocritical from the outset and the ideals are not worth preserving and the nation is not worth celebrating. And if you hollow out a country which is built around ideals, you end up in a great deal of trouble.
10: Will you tell us about this panel you were invited to participate in back in 2019, which now seems like a sort of quaint time in our history of national disagreement?
11: Yeah, there was a group of earnest, distinguished individuals who had come together to try to craft a narrative for America as part of a broader project on civic health. It was a group drawn from across the political spectrum, and they'd found themselves deadlocked and invited a few folks, and I was among them, to come talk to them about American history in the hope that they could break the deadlock. And on the first day, as sort of a confidence building exercise, an icebreaker, if you will, they seated us all around in a circle and they invited us to throw out words that we could all agree on. And I went for the low-hanging fruit. I figured everybody in that room was there because they loved their country and wanted their country to live up to its ideals. And I suggested that although it could mean many different things to many different people, a good word to start with was patriotism.
10: Okay, that does sound like a good word to start with, but the moderator wouldn't even write it down.
11: Yeah, it was like rolling a grenade right into the middle of the room. People flinched. Folks said, look, you know, that word makes me feel excluded. That word is bound up with a history of racist violence. That word is not one that speaks to me. It's not one that I can embrace. And that was a moment where I thought, gosh, we're in a lot of trouble here. It's not that I would disagree with any of the other participants in the room about the nature of that history. It's real. But for most of American history, those pressing for greater justice, for greater equality, for the recognition of rights and their extension to persecuted groups, pointed back to the ideals. They grounded those appeals in a patriotism, in an overt and unabashed love for the country and a deep disappointment over its failures. But that disappointment came from a place of love. And to sit in a room with a bunch of folks who I think were really well-intentioned and to realize that that they had lost that common grounding, that they no longer could even agree on something so simple as a love for the country that they were there to document and to try to help, that really gave me pause, because this is a country that was built around an idea. And if the right and the left are simultaneously losing faith in that idea, then it's not clear to me what holds America together.
10: Yeah, I have to tell you, Yoni, I was not there. I'm just reading about this secondhand, but this exercise has stuck with me. And it occurs to me that, you know, patriotism is broadly about love of country. And it raises this question of whether we can truly love our country without, at least in a broad sense, loving all our fellow citizens.
11: You know, I wish that was the case. I wish I could say everyone who has thought of themselves as a patriot has always loved their fellow citizens. I think one reason I drew the reactions that I did is that the history of patriotism, like the history of any other ism, is complicated. It has sometimes been abused. People often quote back to me the wit Samuel Johnson's observation that patriotism is the last refuge of scoundrels. But they usually mean that as some sort of indictment of the concept of patriotism. And if you go back and look at what Johnson was saying, I think that's exactly backwards. Johnson was saying that patriotism is the last refuge of scoundrels, including scoundrels who don't love all their fellow citizens, precisely because it is such a powerful ideal. He was not rejecting patriotism. He was rejecting false patriotism. He was rejecting the way that people sometimes take unattractive impulses and drape them in the American flag. And the case that I make in this story is for a very different kind of patriotism, that, you know, if you really love this country, then you do not want to surrender the flag to its worst representatives. And that there is a kind of patriotism which can bind us all together, precisely as you say, so that we all do love our fellow citizens, and patriotism can be that glue of inclusion rather than sort of a wall of exclusion.
10: The American idea that you build, a democracy to support equality and rights and opportunity, that seems pretty obvious to us. And we have, of course, never done those things perfectly for every kind of American. But will you just remind us of how radical that idea was at the time, that a country could be made that wasn't built on ancestry or religion or ethnicity or any even ancient claim to the land it occupied?
11: It was so radical that for a very long time, it was common to refer to this country as the American experiment. Experiment in the sense of we were giving a shot to something that had never been tried before, and its outcome was fairly dubious. It's not just that we were building ourselves around an idea. It was the nature of that idea. One of the founders of my magazine, Ralph Waldo Emerson, summed up the American idea. He said he'd heard it passing a little schoolyard where one kid said to the other, "I'm as good as you be." And that basic claim, right, that I'm just as good as you are and you're just as good as I am, ran against the entire world in 1776. the notion that there wasn't sort of like an innate hierarchy, that we didn't have to live in societies where some of us were simply born above others, but that each of us could make of ourselves what our God-given talents and our drive enabled us to make of ourselves. That was a radically destabilizing idea, and it was enough to bind together a diverse and contentious and fractious set of peoples and to form what was initially referred to as these United States into a country, the United States, that we could come around that common idea and think of ourselves not as the citizens of the several states, but rather as citizens of the USA.
10: Okay, so we have this groundbreaking, heartwarming notion that, you know, anyone who kind of accepts the national creed can be accepted as an American. Why, though, does that leave our society more vulnerable to the effects of different stories about our history than if we all were from broadly the same tribe?
11: You know, if you try to organize a society on a tribal basis, you are ultimately usually like dividing that society between all the members of that tribe and then the outsiders. One of the radical ideas that America has is that we can create a society without those outsiders and insiders, that everybody living in this country can be an equal citizen of the society. But it requires a belief that there is something that binds us all to each other. There's always the temptation, which we can see on the far right with a re-embrace of white nationalism and ethnocentrism and an identity in this country based on heritage and ancestry. Always a temptation to say, well, some of us are more American than others. There can be a universalist temptation, which often surfaces on the left, to say, well, there is nothing special about America. In fact, the only distinguishing features of America are the things that are bad about it, and to orient an identity around all of the things that are wrong with America. But again, that's not going to bind you to your fellow citizens. It can't convince your fellow citizens to come together in support of each other to create a more inclusive, more just, more equal society. And so at the end of the day, what you're left with is a society which thrives on the basis of a common idea, but which can fall apart, as we are indeed, I think, today seeing it start to fall apart.
10: If, as you say, scholars and activists on the left have tried to establish that the only thing that makes the U.S. exceptional is how many bad things it has done, what is the purpose behind that relentless self-criticism?
11: I think it comes in its origin from a profoundly good and important place. For many years, the stories we told about America were inaccurate. They omitted the perspectives of many people who had, in fact, suffered, who had been excluded. And our history is, sadly, much more complicated than that. And there was a scholarly project born in the 60s and 70s to widen the lens, to bring in the histories of all of these different groups. And it produced a much richer account of the American past, a more accurate one. And all of that was invaluable. But over time, I think that impulse has hardened. And it has led to an unfortunate tendency within the academy to prioritize such tales, to assume that the nation state is itself not just an object that should be studied and challenged in a scholarly way, but something to be reviled and deconstructed for trying to challenge any kind of narrative that might be used by Americans to give themselves a common past and to imagine a collective future. And so it comes, I think, from, in its origins, from a place of love. It has given us a much richer account of the American past. But like any good and useful impulse, when taken to excess, the cure can be worse than the disease.
10: My guest, Yoni Applebaum, is deputy executive editor at The Atlantic, where you can read his essay, How to Tell the American Story. We'll be right back.

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3: This is Think. I'm Chris Boyd. Today we're talking about competing visions of American history and what it means and the implications those visions are having for how we get along. My guest, Yoni Applebaum, is deputy executive editor and author of a piece in The Atlantic called How to Tell the American Story. Yoni, we talked about, you know, folks on the left trying to give voice to the voiceless and tell stories that had been overlooked, trampled on, just not considered important before. How have politicians and activists on the right responded to what they see as an unwarranted demand for like self-flagellation or self-sabotage from this left-leaning scholarship?
4: Yeah, I think unfortunately we've entered something of a spiral of reaction and counter-reaction. People like Donald Trump and members of his administration looked at this self-flagellating account of the past and saw a political opportunity. Instead of trying to steer us back towards something like the mainstream account of the United States, they recognized that this was not an account in which many Americans would see themselves. It's not what most Americans tell us in public opinion surveys they believe about their country. And so they put forward sort of the equal and opposite reaction. Instead of a country that is defined by its flaws, they told us about a country that is defined solely by its virtues. We've seen in the second Trump administration an effort to erase chapters of the American past, to take down artwork and pictures that chronicle some of the darker chapters of our history, to remove explanatory placards, to censor museum exhibits. There is a broad-based campaign underway at the moment to deal with whatever scholarly excesses there may have been, in a manner that I should be unambiguous about this, is far, far worse. A refusal to actually reckon with the complexity of the past, a willingness to censor those scholars who dare to try, and an erasure of our public history in an effort to valorize America and to, in its worst manifestations, to create a new sort of ethno-nationalist understanding of what it is to be American.
3: This made me think about the halo effect, right? That cognitive bias by which if we meet somebody who is good at one thing, we assume they might be good at other things. And it can be applied in a lot of different ways, including, you know, to someone's character, to the character of a nation. I mean, we all do it. It's a human tendency, but it is, cognitively immature, right? It is something that we're supposed to try and identify and look beyond.
4: You know, the funny thing about the Trump administration's efforts to censor the past is that it's not what Americans actually want. They say by overwhelming majorities of both parties, Republicans as well as Democrats, that they would like to learn the histories of other communities, including of the challenges and oppressions that they have faced. They tell us that they would very much like to encounter a version of the past that is not only accurate, but complicated, that includes the nation's misdeeds as well as its triumphs. They are unambiguous about this. The vision of America that the Trump administration is pursuing is not a politically popular one. It is one that appeals to elements of the president's political base, but not to the broad center of the public. And so you know, there is sometimes a temptation towards sort of patriotic pietism, towards stories about our country that make us out to be perfect in every way. But, you know, in 2026, that's not where most Americans actually are. Most of them find those accounts cloying and dishonest, and would much rather see the country for what it is. And I'll say one other thing too, which is that there is a curious lack of confidence, a lack of patriotism, if you will, in the Trump administration's censorship efforts. If you really believe in this country, if you really love this country, then you ought to damn well have the confidence that Americans can know the truth about their past and still be patriotic. There is something cowardly and craven about the belief that you need to censor the past or people will be disloyal. I don't think that's true. I don't think that lived experience bears that out. I think that Americans can see their country honestly and still love it. I think that the refusal to acknowledge that is itself unpatriotic.
3: I'm not going to litigate the president's age here, but he probably was taught American history in a manner that reflects the first half of the 20th century rather than the second. What did you learn about why, before the mid-20th century, American history was generally a discipline characterized by, like, academic agreement that we were all lucky to live in the greatest society ever built?
4: You know, the president grew up in the Cold War era. The first half of the 20th century, there were a lot of critiques of the United States, many of them written by historians who were very skeptical of the excesses of capitalism. But by the time the president was a child, we'd sort of come up with this consensus school of history that saw the remarkable thing about the United States as the extent to which Americans tended to agree with each other on the big things, and really defined America in contrast to the communist world, to the Soviet bloc. And that was the world in which Trump was raised, a world in which people were often persecuted for political dissent, right? He grows up in the era of Jeb McCarthy, and it was an era in which textbooks and history classes sometimes erred in the direction of being overly celebratory. And it's quite possible that, our octogenarian president is anchored in his youth and still pines for that kind of cloyingly simple account of the past. But most of us are not 80 years old, and most Americans are really grateful that the scholarship of the last 50 years has given us a much fuller account.
3: What is the legacy of patriotic histories being used in service to oppression in the U.S. or anywhere in the world?
4: You know, it has happened here from the beginning. There has always been an impulse to take things that could not otherwise be excused, to wrap them in the flag, and to pass them off as patriotic. There is no question that with any collective impulse, it is as prone to abuse as it is to being put toward good ends. In addition to this strain of our history, which has surfaced at ugly moments, it has surfaced in the persecution of immigrants, it has surfaced the Klan thought of itself as a patriotic organization in the early 20th century, it thought of itself as a patriotic organization in its manifestation during the civil rights era. But so did the NAACP. Right? That both of these things were simultaneously true, that there were organizations that were abusing patriotic accounts in order to persecute their fellow Americans, and there were organizations that were fighting for equality and justice that were equally patriotic and, in my view, much, much closer to the founding vision. And so we've dealt with those dual patriotic impulses from the very beginning.
3: One big question in this moment is whether internal conflict is the defining feature of our democracy. You note the UFC fight on the White House lawn happened on the president's birthday. It was promoted as part of the 250th anniversary celebration. At the risk, Yoni, and I'll admit this risk, of reading too much into a single event, what was the message of a slate of, like, very violent one-on-one fights presented as a special treat for the president's very favorite people?
4: You know, the UFC match was a remarkable way to mark the 250th anniversary of this country. The primary site was dominance. It was one fighter using their superior strength to pummel another. And that is one way to think about what makes a nation great, that it is the ability, its strength, its power, its ability to dominate other nations, to brutalize them, to force them into submission. That is not how most Americans have traditionally thought about what makes America great. And it is a very different kind of anniversary spectacle than we've usually chosen to stage in the past. While I was watching that fight, I kept thinking about the most patriotic Americans that I know, who are pretty much invariably immigrants to this country. They are folks who have arrived here from someplace else, and with that greater context, having seen parts of the world that do not share the American idea, that are not rooted in our common past. They see, I think, much more clearly what it is that is truly unique and distinctive about America. We are not the only society to have brutalized our neighbors or employed violence to dominate other countries. That is, sadly, very much part of our past. It is not a unique part of our past. But the things that these immigrants tend to focus on are the ideals that we aspire to live up to, rather than the ways in which we've fallen short of them. And they tend to have a kind of a robust patriotism that comes only from the perspective of having stood outside the American polity and looked at it from without and seen what it is that really makes it special and distinctive.
3: When different kinds of scholars came along in the 1960s and after, people of color and from lots of different backgrounds, and women joining the men who had always been in the ranks of American historians, would it have been possible to expand the narrative around American history, include more perspectives, without setting different groups of Americans up for animosity toward one another?
4: Not only was it possible, I think in many ways it has happened. There are strains of historical scholarship that have recognized the benefits to all of us of having our national story told by people rooted in different experiences who bring in the voices of their communities, of the other communities that they study that have been neglected. We get a fuller and richer picture of the past. So, you know, that turn in historical scholarship in the 1960s and 70s was an enormous boon. And you can find scholars today who I think are trying to sort of tack the ship back on course, who are saying, look, you know, we don't want to write the histories of the 1950s, but we don't have to write the histories of the 2010s either. That there is a way to get the benefits of this broader perspective, of the greater array of voices, of the entry into the historical profession of a much more representative and diverse set of scholars, and to take the fruits of all of that scholarship and to weave it into the American story so that we are telling a coherent story about ourselves that makes sense and that nevertheless manages to convey what it is about this country that has been unusual, that manages to measure us against the ideals that have been set out and to look unflinchingly at the places we've fallen short of those ideals without losing sight of the ideals themselves.
3: My guest, Yoni Applebaum, is deputy executive editor at The Atlantic, where you can read his essay, How to Tell the American Story. You're listening to Think. I'm Chris Boyd. Yoni, do you think in terms of the way we have approached teaching history to children in schools, did we make a mistake for a long time of presenting history as like patriotism class?
4: You know, one of my favorite pieces of reporting for this piece is about what has happened in history classrooms over the last half century. Certainly, there have been times when the textbooks that have been used in classrooms have been much too simplistic. But those textbooks are not bad these days. You know, a textbook is almost definitionally something that you only read because you have to. But they tend to be inclusive. They tend to have sort of a wide variety of perspectives and sources. Sometimes they're so inclusive that they become incoherent. But that's not the real challenge facing history educators. The bigger challenge is actually something that grew out of the conviction that history was really important, that our students needed to know about the history of the country. They need to have a strong sense of civics. And the only problem was everybody felt that was so important that nobody could agree on what that should look like in practice. And so when in the George W. Bush administration, they passed the No Child Left Behind Act, it includes testing for English and it includes testing for math. Nobody wants to touch history. They know that it's a third rail of American educational politics, that nobody can actually define what it is that our kids should know about the past. And so they leave it to the side, not because they thought history was unimportant, but because they thought it was so important they couldn't agree. And the perverse effect that this has in the ensuing decades is that schools are evaluated on language arts and on math, and history falls to the wayside. In schools that struggle to meet the NCLB's standards, the instructional time devoted to history drops by a third. Many high schools, which are trying to meet the test standards in English and math, but have many teachers who have been hired partially or in some cases primarily as athletic coaches, shunt those athletic coaches and PE teachers into the history classroom, where their performance in the classroom will not cost the school money. History educators today, of all the different subjects we teach in our schools, are the least likely to have field-specific training. They are the least likely to have a degree in the subject. It has become a dumping ground, sadly. There's a ton of talented history educators out there. I'm incredibly grateful for the ones that I had, and I know that there are many others working hard in classrooms. But empirically, that's just the case. And these history educators who are less prepared are also less effective. The textbook ideally is just a starting point for what happens in a history classroom. And in practice, what has happened far too often is that we put people into classrooms, handed them textbooks, and left them to do little more than read aloud to their students.
3: Yeah, that really blew my mind in the article that this figure you cited, that more than one third of public high school history teachers are also athletic coaches, maybe primarily athletic coaches. I will say I've met plenty of smart coaches who care about their students, but why would we not press for like subject expert teachers of history the way parents do in schools when they're looking for teachers to do calculus or chemistry?
4: Yes, it's a great question. We've had a lot of focus on STEM education in this country that has upped the classroom standards. We had the NCLB standards that really put a focus on English and on math. There has been no similar prioritization of history in the classroom. There are state-level standards that have been rolling out over the last 10, 20 years. In some specific states, they've made a difference. But on the whole, this is a neglected segment of American education. And it is certainly true that there are incredibly talented high school history teachers who also coach varsity teams. I don't mean to imply otherwise, but I do know that on average, the coaches have less training and preparation. They're much less likely to use primary sources in their classrooms. They are much more likely to rely on the textbook, and their kids don't perform as well on what exams exist. And so I think it's an open question. I think that history was almost taken for granted for a long time. There was a sense that, of course, people will learn this stuff, but maybe the last decade of American civic life has been a wake-up call. I can only hope that it's been a wake-up call to reprioritize the importance of investing in this kind of education and holding it to a high standard.
3: My guest, Yoni Applebaum, is Deputy Executive Editor at The Atlantic, where you can read his essay, How to Tell the American Story. We'll be right back.

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3: This is Think. I'm Chris Boyd. Today we're talking about deep national rifts caused by differing ideas about American history and what it means. My guest, Yoni Applebaum, is deputy executive editor at The Atlantic, which published his essay, How to Tell the American Story. Yoni, in defense of the more kind of jingoistic approach to history, the kind that had at its core national pride but left out some contradictions, I mean, it is worth noting that even the incomplete form of democracy we built in the Revolutionary era was radically more fair than any system that preceded it, right? Is it reasonable to think that it just took a while to realize that there was some of that story left untold and some of it left unfinished?
4: That is a very generous perspective. It's fair to say that there were lots of reasons for Americans to be proud of their country from the inception, that there were many remarkable things about America. But it's also the case that from the very beginning of this country, there have been voices rising in protest, pointing to the hypocrisy of the Declaration of Independence written by a slaveholder that proclaims all men equal. Pointing to the hypocrisy of a constitution that chose to leave slavery out of the document rather than address it head on, pointing to the problem of a country that professes a creed of equality while for the first 100 years of its political life excluding women from equal citizenship. These are real things, and they were not unnoticed at the time. There have always been those voices raised. I think it is a sign of hardening progress, maybe a history worth celebrating, in fact, that those voices have slowly been braided into the national narrative, that we are able to say, look, you know, there were people objecting in 1776, there were people objecting in 1876, that the country has not moved always in one direction, that we've sometimes moved forward, as with the period of Reconstruction, where this country did a lot to aid former slaves, and then we move backward, as with the periods of redemption and Jim Crow, when we did just as much to take their rights away and to deny them basic human freedoms, that there is not a single trajectory for the country. And so those voices have always been raised, and I think it is good that over time we've done a much better job of incorporating them into the stories that we tell, because we can do that without losing sight of the nation's triumphs.
3: Let's talk about what is worth celebrating. You remind us here the Biden administration oversaw the creation of the America 250 Committee to celebrate the semi-quincentennial. The group was bipartisan, still exists, is bipartisan. Your sense is that it didn't really invest a lot of effort in creating programming that would be unifying across all the chasms that exist in American society. Can you talk about that?
4: Yeah, you know, there are a lot of very earnest people of goodwill who are involved in this effort. And the result, I'm sorry to say, was fairly pathetic, that the Biden administration came in and looked at the 250th and really couldn't come up with tentpole events that would unify the country, couldn't come up with a single national unifying narrative. Instead of trying to draw Americans together in celebration, it chose to lean into sort of a parody of pluralism in which the only thing that holds us together is our recognition of how different we are from each other. So its signature initiatives included an initiative for every American to record their own story instead of offering anything that we could share in common. It included sort of branding kits that local municipalities or historical societies could download and use to brand the events that they were going to hold in celebration of the 250th with the national logo, every group going its own way, but not much in the way of national celebrations, not much in the way of things that could cut across different communities, that could tie together different narratives. And there was something, I think, symptomatic about that, that even a well-intentioned group and a president in Joe Biden, who was unabashedly patriotic, no longer knew how to tell an American story that could unify us for fear of inadvertently excluding some group or offending some particular community. It was easier just not to tell the story at all.
3: What about this kind of 11th hour rival organization developed by the Trump administration called Freedom 250? Are they doing any better?
4: You know, the Trump administration seems determined one by one to go through all of the failures of the Biden administration and prove that they can do things even worse. Freedom 250 is not a congressionally chartered entity. It's set up as a subsidiary nonprofit underneath the National Park Foundation, but it's really just a vehicle for the president and his allies to do what they will for the 250th. It has been willing to pursue big national events, you know, the UFC fight with Medal of Honor winners parading the fighters down to the stage and military flyovers. This is a president who is quite good at staging spectacle. There is an effort now to create a state fair on the grounds of the National Mall, and an effort that was birthed in America 250. It was one of the rare Biden era initiatives to actually create some sort of unifying event. But has now been hijacked by Freedom 250 and will open with a presidential address, which will presumably be as partisan as every other address this president has offered in his tenure. And so rather than give us sort of the classic unifying patriotic spectacles that we've had in past anniversary years, this is a group set up by a man who does not differentiate between his partisan role and his role as head of state and head of government, that has leaned very heavily into making the 250th an extended 80th birthday party for Donald Trump.
3: I'm really interested in this conversation you had with the historian Johan Neem, who, as it happens, was born in India, arrived here at the age of 3. What did he tell you were the 3 competing versions he's identified of the American story?
4: Yeah, I love talking to Johan about this, in part

0: talking to Johan about this, in part because he's a fantastic scholar, but also in part because he is himself an immigrant to the United States, as you say, and he arrived here in our bicentennial year in 1976. And I think that that perspective has helped him see the debates over the American past a little more clearly. He delineated sort of three schools that have formed around historical interpretation. The first of these you can call the post-American school. This is the school grounded in the scholarships of the 60s and 70s that no longer wants to tell an American story, that actively regards nationalism as a harm and sees a scholarly project as disassembling the myths of the nation, decentering the nation, thinking instead about transnational communities, about individual communities within the United States. So that's one school. The second school is the counter-reaction, which he calls the hyper-American school. These are the folks who, you know, can see no wrong in the American past, or at least any misstep that America has made is seen as a deviation from the nation's founding principles, right? So rather than say, gosh, there were some flaws baked in from the very beginning, we've always fought over these things, you know, there are forces within America that have an equal claim to being American that have sometimes done wrong. This is a school that tends to say, well, you know, there was slavery, but that was a parenthesis, and we fixed that. And so it tends to excuse or downplay the things that America has done as falling outside its God-given mission. It accounts for sort of President Trump's 1776 commission, this equal and opposite reaction to the post-American school. But then there is what he calls the mainstream school, which is an interesting label to apply to it. It may not be the school that is mainstream within the academy. You know, I don't know that most current professors would necessarily identify with it. But it is certainly the school of interpretation that most Americans subscribe to. And that one says, look, there's a little truth in each of these accounts. America had a set of ideals that was really laudable from the beginning, and it has expanded to them over time. It has often fallen short of those ideals in ways that scholars have been really, really useful in documenting, and that we can hold those two things in our minds at the same time, a nation with good principles that does not always live up to them, and trace the complicated arc that doesn't always bend in the same direction of that struggle, of the conflict between some of our baser motives and some of our higher ideals over the course of now 250 years of American history. And that's a project worth engaging in. That is much, much closer to the way that history was understood 50 years ago. It's the way most Americans, I think, still understand their own past. And I think we're starting to see within the scholarly community a belated recognition that if you see the ability to tell the American past to the likes of Howardson on the left or Bill O'Reilly on the right, if that is, as in fact he is, America's best-selling historian, you're probably in trouble. That there is actually a need for a country to understand where it's been and how it's gotten to the present. And to the extent that scholars have ceded the responsibility for providing such narratives, it doesn't mean that they're not written. It means that they're written in a not particularly scholarly fashion, in either a straightforwardly condemnatory way, as with the post-American school, or with a hyperbolically triumphant way, as in the hyper-American school, and that it's time for us to get back to mainstream history.
1: My guest is Atlantic Deputy Executive Editor Yoni Applebaum, author of the essay, How to Tell the American Story. You're listening to Think. I'm Chris Boyd. You've said that you do see a broad appetite for an inclusive national story that we can all embrace. Do you have thoughts, Yoni, on how we can learn to live with the cognitive dissonance of, you know, wanting to be proud of this country that is ours and also needing to reckon with the things that this country has done that nobody could be proud of?
0: You know, I've got advice for the right, left, and the center. For the right, I think it is pursuing not only a destructive vision of the country, but a self-defeating one. This is a nation that has drawn its strength from its ability to bind its people together in common purpose to fight for something more than narrow self-interest. That is both a magnet that has attracted for 250 years some of the brightest people in the world to our shores. And it is also a glue

0: that has kept us together despite our many differences. The people who long for a homogeneous nation have typically not thought terribly hard about what that homogeneity is going to look like. You know, they tend to delude themselves that they can make a country that looks exactly like them. But even if you look at all the people who share that same delusion, they're really different from each other. That is a path ultimately to political irrelevance and to a diminished country. On the left, there is, I think, a concomitant danger. There is a self-indulgence in reveling in the sinfulness of our past. There is sort of a perverse longing for self-flagellation that at times manifests. And, you know, it can come from a really well-intentioned place. But when it is overindulged, it leaves the left unable to speak to most of their fellow citizens, unable to move them in the direction that they want to see the country travel. The most successful social protest movements for 250 years in this country have not denounced America's ideals, have not condemned the nation, but have instead pointed to those ideals and called America to account for failing to live up to them. That is such a consistent theme in every great social justice movement that has reshaped our country. And to see much of the contemporary left today abandon that approach, which has been so successful through time, is distressing. And so they too run some risk of sort of embracing a self-defeating narrative. You know, the center, I think, is equally to blame because it has not done the hard work of telling a story that people find exciting. There is a way in which you can write a narrative that blends America's sins with its triumphs, as if you're writing a mathematical equation, right? And it's got a balance on both halves at the end of every chapter. That's not only dishonest, it's incredibly dull. The better sort of history is a history that is as complicated and as challenging and as complex as the people whose lives it chronicles. You know, to recapture the excitement of the American project, to remember that we are an experiment and we are still 250 years in. The jury is out and we don't know how this is going to turn out for us and we are prone to failing. And to call Americans back to that common purpose by telling an honest story of our past, of our failures, as well as our successes, but telling it not in the spirit of performing some sort of balancing act, but telling it in the spirit of a radical act of truth, of a rediscovery of the radicalism of the American project and of a recognition of just how unusual a place America continues to be. That, I think, is the challenge for those who don't want to watch the country devolve into either an ethno-nationalist state or into a country that loses its internal coherence.
1: Yoni Applebaum is deputy executive editor at The Atlantic, where you can read his article, How to Tell the American Story. Yoni, it is always a pleasure to speak with you. Thanks so much for making time.
0: Thanks so much for having me on.
1: 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Again, I'm Chris Boyd. Thanks for listening. Have a great day.

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1: And this is WBIK Quad Cities, NPR. Good afternoon. It's 4:48. Coming up, President Trump has made no secret of his support for the cryptocurrency industry.
2: Many have called me the first crypto president. That's

0: I really do consider that a very big honor, actually.
1: Trump has also founded his own crypto ventures, from which he and his family have profited enormously. The details in 18 minutes. Our Quad Cities area forecast for tonight is increasing clouds with a low around 76, sunny with a high near 94 on Thursday with heat index values as high as 102. An extreme heat warning is in effect in our area until Thursday night at 10 for areas along and south of Highway 30. There is a chance for scattered thunderstorms north of Highway 30 late tonight. All Things Considered continues.
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4: And I'm Juana Summers. The U.S. and Iran are trying to salvage a 60-day ceasefire, with government officials blaming each other for violations. And nobody knows how long this war will last. The Indicator's Darian Woods and Waylon Wong explain how battles from the past can give insight into how these kind of conflicts can get drawn out.
5: This year's war with Iran has cost the U.S. at least $132 billion. It's also resulted in the deaths of 13 U.S. service members, more than 3,400 Iranians, and dozens elsewhere in the Middle East.
6: Chris Blackman is an economist and political scientist at the University of Chicago who studies the roots of war and conflict. Chris is reluctant to make too many statements on the war in Iran. You know, we're still in the middle of it. Who knows what's going to happen? But he says most conflicts don't last longer than a brief flare-up.
7: I think the average war in the last 200 years has been less than 2 months long, and so this fits that pattern.
5: So that raises a question. What went wrong in wars like Ukraine and Gaza?
7: If we start from the idea that wars are horrendously costly, then there has to be something that gives one side or the other an incentive, however temporary, to decide to turn to violence.
6: Chris says the first reason is when leaders don't have the incentives to work in the best interests of their country. Take Russia's invasion of Ukraine.
7: Putin wasn't paying the costs of this war directly.
5: Democracies like the U.S. aren't immune. President Trump's sons, for example, own part of a drone manufacturing company. They might profit from war, even if it's costly for the country.
6: The second explanation Chris has for violence is something a little more psychological.
7: Values and ideals. Things that only war can deliver. The extermination of an ideology or an ethnic group that you loathe, they're not irrational. They're just enduring preferences. I think of these as sort of intangible incentives.
6: Reason number three, Chris says, is uncertainty.
7: How strong is Iran? How powerful are my forces? How likely is a decapitation event to create regime change? All of these things just have tremendous uncertainty.
5: Chris says you can think of countries as playing a game of poker. Sometimes they're bluffing, sometimes they're not. And when countries misjudge others, that's when long wars can start.
6: The Trump administration said the war in Iran would be just a, quote, short excursion. That's proven not to be the case.
5: Chris's fourth reason for violence is commitment problems.
7: The classic commitment problem is this idea of a rising power facing a weakening one. If you're a weakening power and you look forward to the day when that rising power is going to dominate you, you have a choice. Am I going to take you out now and prevent your rise and maintain my dominance? Or do I wait until the day when you might dominate me?
6: Chris's fifth and final reason for why we fight is misperceptions. Again, Chris brings up the Russian invasion of Ukraine.
7: Most people say that Putin was overconfident, either because of his psychological bias or because he was getting bad information.
6: It's all a bit gloomy.

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5: This is All Things Considered from NPR News. I'm Juana Summers.
6: And I'm Scott Detrow. If you have traveled by plane, you know the drill. Airport officers check your ID, maybe take a photo, and you walk through a scanner. Your carry-on bags go through an X-ray machine. In some U.S. airports, the officers are private contractors. In others, they're federal workers. To learn why and what difference it makes, NPR's Bill Chappell went to Kansas City.
7: Officers greeting travelers at Kansas City International Airport wear badges and U.S. flag patches. They're polite and intent on keeping you moving.
8: All right, listen, honey. Where'd it go?
7: But these officers work for a private company, not the federal government.
9: I didn't even notice.
7: Kim Eccles is traveling to Portland, Oregon with her daughters.
9: Taught my kids not to question anything going through security. Just keep your mouth shut and go.
10: You never taught me that.
7: They can settle that one on the plane. But one of the only signs that these officers don't work for the Transportation Security Administration is that their shirts are gray, not blue. They work for a company called VMD Corporation, based in McLean, Virginia. Gabe Murphy is VMD's program manager at the airport. He says the government is involved.
11: We do have TSA that's here.
7: Private workers are responsible for screening passengers and bags, but there's also a TSA oversight team. Murphy says it's to make sure they follow standard operating procedure.
11: Basically audit us and make sure that we're following all the processes and procedures as outlined by TSA. Their SOP is our SOP.
7: Kansas City is one of the biggest U.S. airports to use private contractors, along with San Francisco International. But the TSA handles security at about 440 other airports. So why is there a split? It dates back to the creation of the TSA.
12: Following 9/11, there was a law that was passed, Aviation Transportation Security Act.
7: Tina Wan Sherman leads the Homeland Security and Justice Team at the Government Accountability Office.
12: And that act actually mandated this pilot program to have an option for privatized screening at airports.
7: But only around 20 airports use private contractors. They're scattered from Sarasota, Florida to Yellowstone, Montana. Airports have looked at switching before, but the numbers held steady. Some are considering going private now after this year's government shutdown created massive lines at TSA checkpoints. The Trump administration says privatizing more airport security would save millions of dollars, but the union that represents TSA workers warns that could give private companies too much control and undermine federal officers. The government sets minimum pay for private officers, but their benefits aren't the same as those for federal workers. Whether they're federal or private, Sherman says officers' morale depends on stable and fair wages, and that lets them focus on important work.
12: You're relying on these individuals to make sure that whether you're in Washington, D.C., or you're in Kansas City, or anywhere else across the country, that you're receiving the same level of security and that the individual that's providing it is doing that to the best of their ability.
7: The Kansas City Airport's hiring. 10 new employees just started what will be about 2 months of training. Nearly half of them moved here for the job. Jada Price is 19.
13: This caught my eye because I've always had, like, interest in security.
7: Some of the airport's veteran workers have been here more than 10 years. I ask Price if she plans to be here in 20 years, and she doesn't hesitate.
13: I 100% plan to be, yes.
7: Back in the terminal, Eric Sauter sits down for a haircut before his flight. He lives in San Diego, but comes to Kansas City a lot for business. Sauter says he didn't realize the airport uses private security until he visited during the shutdown.
14: And everyone was really worried about the travel in and out. I experienced no issues on that trip.
7: He read in the news later that officers here aren't federal workers. He says that's fine with him, as long as he gets where he's going. Bill Chappell,

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4: Everybody who's shopping for higher education deserves way better answers and way more data. 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
8: Live from NPR News in Culver City, California, I'm Duane Brown. A dangerous heat wave is gripping much of the country with tens of millions of people under heat warnings. This comes as many Americans head outdoors to celebrate from New York. Steve Kastenbaum reports.
9: The high heat is already causing a strain on the power grid in the Northeast. In New York, the utility company reduced voltage in some neighborhoods today. Mayor Zoran Mamdani.
10: We are talking about a level of heat that the city has not seen in more than a decade.
9: The heat wave coincides with major events that are expected to draw out millions of people over the next few days, including two parades of tall ships and naval vessels.
10: We will also host the Macy's 4th of July fireworks on the evening of Saturday, July 4th. To cap off the weekend, the Brazil versus Norway FIFA World Cup match will take place on the afternoon of Sunday, July 5th.
9: Hundreds of cooling centers and drinking water stations have been opened to the public. For NPR News, I'm Steve Kastenbaum in New York.
8: There's been a surge of National Guard troops in Washington during the America 250 celebrations, but several former military officials are now urging governors to keep their troops away. Here's NPR's Kat Lonsdorf.
11: The letter includes signatures from 19 former service secretaries and retired officers who served under presidents from both parties. It acknowledges it's usual for governors to send the National Guard to D.C. for big celebrations, but says, quote, the present situation is fundamentally different. For months, thousands of armed and uniformed troops have been patrolling D.C. as part of an ongoing and controversial anti-crime federal task force, which the letter says is a, quote, troubling departure from the separation of military personnel and domestic law enforcement. There are now nearly 5,000 troops in the city. It warns more could, quote, only exacerbate these corrosive trends. Kat Lonsdorf, NPR News, Washington.
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12: And this is WVIK News in the Quad Cities. I'm Brady Johnson at 6:32. The city of Bettendorf is mulling annexing nearly 450 acres of land east of Criswell Street. During a special committee of the whole meeting on Monday, city staff shared that multiple developers were interested in the land with the possibility of adding 443 single-family homes and 87 townhomes, along with nearly 2.5 acres of commercial development. City staff estimates that over 10 years, the city could receive more than $7 million in property tax revenue from the development. However, 3rd Ward Councilman Gregory Yeager says without developer promises, the existing residents could shoulder the nearly $15 million required to expand sewer lines.
13: What if the developers say no when it comes to platting time? We say we need $1.3 million for this plat to go forward. The developer says, no, I'll give you $400,000. What do? The pipe's already in. And now we're going to allocate those costs to the users. Annexation or not, they're going to hit the existing users.
12: City staff mentions that any agreements could be 50-50 cost sharing between developers and the city. There is no current development proposal before the council. The council will revisit the annexation and sewer expansion in the coming months. A new law goes into effect today requiring an in-person doctor's visit for Iowans who are seeking medication abortions. Previously, Iowans could access the pills through a telemedicine appointment with an in-state provider. Maggie DeWitty is the executive director of Pulse Life Advocates, which opposes abortion rights. She says this will make the process safer for Iowans.
0: We want them to be educated on the dangers of this drug, and we want them to be overseen by a licensed physician in a medical care setting where they can have a doctor guiding them through this process and providing follow-up care.
12: Abortion rights supporters say this law just puts more barriers in place for Iowans seeking care, and that Iowans will still be able to obtain the pills through the mail from providers in states with shield laws. Abortion is legal in Iowa up to about 6 weeks of pregnancy, with some exceptions. At 6:35, this is WVIK News.
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15: From the New York Times, I'm Rachel Abrams, and this is The Daily. Today, as the cost of higher education has soared in recent decades, universities have attracted more scrutiny about the value of a four-year degree. Now, the Trump administration is taking those questions to the next level with a new set of policies that scale back the federal government's student loan program. Today, I talked to my colleague Ron Lieber, who writes about personal finance, about what these new changes are and how they might reshape higher education in America. It's Wednesday, July 1st. So, Ron, we have talked a lot on the show about how the administration has really focused on higher education. There have been concerns about anti-Semitism on campus. The administration has accused a lot of different schools of being, as it describes, too woke. But you cover personal finance, and you have been following a very different set of developments when it comes to higher education, which go into effect today, July 1st. So tell us what has been going on.
16: Sure. So the federal government put into place some changes to the way it lends money for higher education. I mean, there's $1.7 trillion in student loan debt, and that's more than credit card debt. It's more than auto loans. And you'll probably remember that there was this giant pause in the repayment of student loans. It happened at the beginning of the pandemic, but it went on for years. And since then, the Trump administration has been trying to revise the federal government's repayment plans to make them a bit stricter. And some of those changes went into effect today. So that's going to be a big change for families who are in the process of paying off student loans. But there's an even bigger change that the administration also put into place, which is that instead of focusing solely on canceling student debt or changing up the repayment plans, they are also trying to reduce the amount of loans that are given out in the first place. So the first thing is that there are going to be caps on certain kinds of federal loans. First of all, there's this thing called the PLUS loan. Parents take that one out on behalf of their undergraduate students. Grandparents sometimes do it too. And they do it when that student's financial aid package, if any, is not enough to cover the cost.
15: Mm-hmm.
16: And then there are the loans for graduate students. And up until this point, there have been very few limits on the amount of money that you can borrow.
15: You can borrow whatever you want.
16: Up to the cost of attendance, which includes room and board. You know, it can be over $100,000 per year, right? And now parents are only going to be able to borrow a certain amount of money per year and a certain amount of money over time through the entire process of completing a degree. And then graduate students who are borrowing for themselves are going to have a different set of caps.
15: And I know that there are probably a lot of nuances here, but just really generally speaking, can you give us a rough idea of what the caps are for grad students and from the parents borrowing for their undergrad children?
16: Yeah. So let's start with those parents. The cap is $20,000 a year for those federal loans that parents can get access to. And then the total limit over time might be 4 years, might be more, depending on how long the kid takes to get through. That's $65,000 total.
15: Which is not a whole lot if you consider the fact that some universities charge that just for 1 year of school.
16: Right. So now over to those grad students. If you are in, you know, one of those standard master's degree programs or, you know, other programs that are deemed non-professional, you're limited to $20,500 per year. And the aggregate total that you're allowed to borrow is $100,000. And then there are so-called professional programs.
15: Mm-hmm.
16: So those are things like business school, dental school, law school, medical school. They're limited to $50,000 a year and $200,000 over time.
15: Got it. Okay.
16: And we should note that there is ongoing litigation over which of these graduate programs actually qualify as quote-unquote professional and therefore would have that higher cap where people could borrow more. And I think the idea here is to provide more guardrails to keep families from overextending themselves. And then that might drive down prices at least a bit. So the second big change, the government has said that it does not want to provide student loans anymore to programs whose alumni don't meet a minimum earnings test.
15: Okay, an earnings test. Explain what that is and how it works.
16: So here's the basic deal. For people who finish their undergraduate program, there's going to be a measurement 4 years later. And those folks from a particular program must, on average, earn more than the people in their state who only finished high school and are between the ages of 25 and 34. So the basic bottom line is, if you're not earning more than a high school graduate does on average, what has the school done for you? So this earnings test, it will also be applied to advanced degrees and professional schools. And in that case, the test is similar, but with different numbers. It will look at the earnings of alumni 4 years after graduation to see whether they earn more than the median salary for working adults age 25 to 34 who have a bachelor's degree. Now, let's be clear here. There are not going to be any ramifications for any of this earning stuff for at least 3 years. But if a lot of people in those programs are borrowing a fair amount of money, those people are going to have to figure out some other way to pay for it. And the school's probably going to have to help them.
15: So how much of everything you're describing is political and how much is purely financial?
16: I don't know, Rachel. Let's call it 23% political, right? If you look at the Education Department fact sheet that's explaining the rules, it very specifically calls out schools like the University of Southern California in Los Angeles and New York University in New York. I don't think it's a coincidence that those institutions are in big blue cities.
15: Sure.
16: But there's been bipartisan consensus for a really long time that the student loan program is deeply problematic.
15: Mm-hmm.
16: And the fact of the matter is that
4: you know, these are taxpayer dollars here. And whatever the president may think, whatever Congress may think, there are a growing number of people who are really mad about the amount of borrowing that is required to get this higher education stuff. And they feel like there ought to be a way to control the price, right? But we're talking about decades of history here that began with some very good intentions.
15: Okay, so let's rewind the clock then. Why don't you tell us about how all of this got started and how we got to the point where we're at today?
4: So, 1980, it begins to become clear that a growing number of families were having trouble affording the last couple of thousand dollars each year for tuition, room, and board. Now, let's remember, at the time, there weren't as many people going to college. And in 2005, 2006, the federal government opens more loans to graduate students. But it's 2008, 2009, the Great Recession comes along, and these borrowers start running into some trouble. People are losing jobs, and they cannot afford to make their payments. And that's just a terrible look for the federal government. This is bad. And so the other thing that's happening here is as more and more people do borrow, more questions emerge about whether all of this debt is actually fueling rising prices that people are paying to go to these institutions. And there begins to be some evidence that suggests that maybe those two things are connected.
17: Student loan debt has now surpassed credit card debt for the first time ever.
4: And so 2011 rolls around, and the Obama administration takes a look at all this and says, hey, we need to try and rein this system in a bit, right? And so his administration tightened the underwriting. And within a year or two, a whole bunch of institutions, including some historically Black colleges and universities, were on the brink of going out of business.
15: Wow.
4: Their borrowers were disproportionately affected here because they were borrowing a lot from this federal parent loan program. And once they no longer qualified for new loans, they could no longer afford those institutions.
15: So what did the administration do?
4: They did what they felt like they had to do, and by 2014, they had essentially reversed the changes that they made and kind of made things go back to where they were before. And so borrowing kept going up. And part of the reason it did so is because some of the universities themselves were gaming the system.
15: We'll be right back.
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15: This is The Daily. I'm Rachel Abrams. Back to my conversation with Ron Lieber about new limits on how much people can borrow to go to college and how these changes could reshape higher education in America. So, Ron, we're at the moment in the story where the federal government has tried and failed to put some kind of guardrails around education lending. But as you said, the problem kept getting worse. What's going on?
22: So a couple of things are happening. First of all, the schools and their strategy consultants are realizing that master's degree programs can be pretty profitable, right? If there are no labs involved or, you know, any expensive infrastructure on behalf of the schools, you can charge a lot of money if you can persuade students that their earnings will go up at the conclusion. And
23: we're very excited to introduce the Master of Science in Medical Cannabis Science and Therapeutics.
22: Master's degree programs grow, and they grow a lot.
24: We are launching an exciting new one-year master's program.